0: Anthropic has a front row seat to AI economic change. From American Public Media, this is Marketplace Tech. I'm Megan McCarty-Carino.
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0: Economists usually have to wait for years of data to figure out how a new technology is affecting the economy. But Anthropic, the AI company behind Claude, is kind of watching in real time. Using anonymized data, the company's been tracking who is using its AI tools, how people are using them, and even when people turn to Claude for certain tasks. They break it all down in a quarterly economic index report, and the new one just came out. Anthropic's head of economics, Peter McCrory, says the way users interact with Claude has changed a lot over the last year, from mostly chatting to increasingly running autonomous agentic workflows. He joined us to break down some of the trends he's seeing in the data.
2: So if you look at how people were using Claude a year and a half ago, we saw that for about a third of all jobs in the U.S. economy, a quarter of the tasks that people would do in those jobs were the sorts of things that Claude was already beginning to do a year and a half ago. Since that time, that number has risen from about a third of all jobs to half of all jobs.
0: Sometimes we talk sort of about, and you have classified, you know, in your research, the degree of exposure to AI. You know, is AI capable of doing the tasks that compose a given job? And sometimes I think, you know, that augmentation versus automation is a very meaningful detail that doesn't always get captured by how exposed a job is. The difference between automating and augmenting is kind of the difference between, do your wages go up or down? How many jobs like that remain in the economy?
2: Yeah, just because AI is showing up in a lot of how you do your work, that doesn't necessarily imply that there will be greater demand for those jobs or less demand. The impact of AI is likely to be very uneven across the economy and across the labor market.
0: At a high level, how would you characterize your findings so far and what the outlook appears to be for the near term in terms of how AI is affecting the economy?
2: I think the way that I think about this is the most consequential technology in the last 100 years, if not longer. Some of the evidence that we see on our platform so far is that AI is a labor augmenting skill biased technology, which means that, you know, some jobs might face greater risk of displacement, whereas some workers with expertise that is complementary to AI stand to benefit. And so the impact might be very uneven. If it's like pathways of information technology, that might mean that the unemployment rate stays low, but there's a lot of churn under the surface. But given how unusual the technology is and how quickly things are moving, perhaps we might be on the precipice of something that's unusual, an acceleration in economic growth alongside rising unemployment and a structural change in the labor market.
0: That was Peter McCrory, head of economics at Anthropic. Courtney Bergseeker produced this episode. I'm Megan McCarty-Carino, and that's Marketplace Tech. This is APM.
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7: 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Hot and humid weather is sweeping across the region this week. There are heat advisories through Friday and extreme heat warnings through the Champlain and Southern Valleys and in New Hampshire south of the White Mountains. Find a list of cooling sites and tips on how to stay safe during extreme heat and humidity at vermontpublic.org.
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11: From WHYY in Philadelphia, I'm Terry Gross with Fresh Air. Today, the infestation of Lone Star ticks that's covering much of the U.S.
12: They are the bullies of the tick world. This is a tick that will hunt you down.
11: The ticks can infect victims with alpha-gal syndrome. In addition to hives and shortness of breath, it often creates an allergy to all red meat, even minute amounts. As of now, there's no cure. We'll talk about why the infestation has become so widespread, why it's confounding scientists, doctors, and pest control experts, and what to do if you're bitten. The article, The Tick That Hunts Down Its Hosts, Including Us, by our guest Burkhard Bilger, is in the current issue of The New Yorker. Just in time for your July 4th weekend barbecues and picnics. First News.
13: Live from NPR News in Washington, I'm Ryland Barton. Qatar's prime minister met in Doha today with White House envoys Steve Witkoff and President Trump's son-in-law, Jared Kushner. They discussed the next steps in the interim peace deal with Iran. NPR's Ayo Batrao reports Iran's delegation arrived in Qatar, but won't hold direct talks with the U.S. envoys.
14: Qatar's

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8: From the Center for Investigative Reporting and PRX, this is Reveal. I'm Al Lenson. From the beginning, there were Americans who knew the most famous words of the Declaration of Independence did not apply to them.
9: There were many enslaved people who understood that slavery was in direct conflict with those words.
8: Those words, all men are created equal, left many people out.
10: Women couldn't hold property, women couldn't vote, women couldn't enter into most professions.
8: Native Americans were referred to as savages.
11: We've suffered tremendously at the hands of what is now our federal government. It's hard to get that warm, fuzzy feeling about 250 years of this.
8: Today on Reveal, the long struggle to live up to America's founding promise. But first, this news.
12: Live from NPR News in Washington, I'm Ryland Barton. A new financial disclosure shows President Trump and his family raked in more than $1 billion from cryptocurrency ventures in the past year. Associated Press reporter Bernard Condon says the speed that Trump made the money is surprising.
13: His property business, at least according to my judgment, is growing at the fastest it has in the century since the Trump Organization, his family business, started. And yet, crypto triumphs.
12: Trump also took in tens of millions from new properties in countries beholden to the U.S. for military support or seeking tariff relief, and he got tens of millions more suing media companies. The White House says the president has no financial conflicts and only acts in the public interest. With the latest Supreme Court session now over, President Trump and his administration have a lot of wins and some high-profile losses. As NPR's Tamara Keith reports, Trump is celebrating an expansion of presidential power.
14: The Supreme Court upheld birthright citizenship and earlier in the term blocked the president's sweeping tariffs. But it also delivered wins for him and his party, allowing Trump to strictly limit even legal immigration and making it easier for red states to redraw congressional district lines in favor of Republicans. In a social media post assessing the court's term, Trump crowed that the decision clearing the way for Trump to fire commissioners at federal agencies, quote, gives tremendous additional power back to the presidency where it belongs. He adds, the Republican Party was treated very fairly by the United States Supreme Court. Tamara Keith, NPR News, the White House.
12: The Justice Department is going after state gun laws that it calls unconstitutional. NPR's Jacqueline Diaz reports on two lawsuits that challenge gun bans in California and Virginia.
15: In California, a newly enacted law bans dealers from selling certain Glock and Glock-style pistols. In Virginia, state lawmakers recently banned the purchase and sale of semi-automatic rifles. In these two lawsuits, the Justice Department cites recent decisions from the Supreme Court that struck down restrictions on gun owners, including one decision from just a few days ago. The suits also say both states' laws violate the Second Amendment. The DOJ is asking two federal judges to put a stop to these bans. Jacqueline Diaz, NPR News.
12: Former CIA director John Brennan is suing the Trump administration, demanding a court to order officials to preserve records from investigations that are targeting him. Brennan says the records would be essential for him to mount a defense on vindictive prosecution grounds in the event of a future indictment brought by the administration. No charges have been brought, and the Department of Justice has denied claims of weaponization. Most U.S. stocks rose today, but drops for some influential technology companies kept the market in check. This is NPR. Lines are growing at Russian gas stations as several months of Ukrainian attacks have sent oil refineries ablaze.

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4: 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I'm Al Letson.
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9: Because there are no greater patriots than the people who have had to love this country, be in this country, without being protected by it.
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4: Today, of course, American women have the right to vote, own property, and go to college. But it didn't start out that way.
11: Forward together, backward never!
4: And still, the battle over legal protections for women's rights continues.
12: Why do we want
13: ERA? Why do we want it?
12: Yeah!
4: Which is why I wanted to talk to Julie Sook. She's a law professor at Fordham University and an expert on the history of women's long fight for equality in this country, and the author of the book, We the Women, The Unstoppable Mothers of the Equal Rights Amendment. Julie, thanks so much for coming on to the show.
14: Thank you for having me.
4: So can you take me back to 1776? What rights did men have that women did not?
14: So, well, not all men in 1776 in the United States had these rights. But I would say the most important for which the revolution was fought was the right to property. Women couldn't vote. Women couldn't enter into most professions. Married women couldn't hold property, couldn't sue or be sued in their own name. And if all men are created equal, and men is a term that is not really just supposed to mean men, but all human persons are created equal. What it means to take that seriously goes far beyond just getting rid of a king.
4: How would you describe the role of women in colonial society?
14: Generally, women were considered not to be rights bearers. So if you look at, for example, a very famous quote, Abigail Adams telling John Adams, her husband, as he was going to the Continental Congress in 1776, remember the ladies. What she meant when she said, remember the ladies, is try to figure out a way to

Scientists have created the most advanced synthetic cell yet made in a laboratory, and they've dubbed it SpudCell, echoing at Sputnik, the first artificial satellite. The number of Vermonters receiving federal food assistance benefits has dropped by 7% over the last year. Some advocates blame the decline on new work requirements the Congress passed for the Supplemental Nutrition Assistance Program. And a researcher at the University of Vermont says he may have some promising leads on a breakthrough treatment for a tick-borne illness. Details on these stories and more coming up in the next hour of Morning Edition right here on Vermont Public.

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1: And this is Vermont Public. And as the country marks 250 years since the signing of the Declaration of Independence, Vermont Public is looking at this anniversary through a Vermont lens. To experience what those early years were like, we've worked with Vermont historians to compile letters and diary entries from the late 1700s. Over the next several days, we'll bring you these first-person journals on Morning Edition, All Things Considered, Weekend Edition, right here on Vermont Public. We've got one coming up later this morning in the 7 o'clock hour. 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
1: Yeah, that game with the U.S. yesterday in Bosnia-Herzegovina was amazing, but there were some other great World Cup games played yesterday as well. We're going to talk about them on the Sports Report coming up in just a couple of moments right here on Vermont Public. Also, we'll ask the question, what were the Boston Celtics even thinking with that Jaylen Brown trade? Thoughts coming up on the Sports Report. This is Vermont Public, and we have support today from Sweet Cecily, a modern country gift shop overlooking Otter Creek Falls in the heart of Middlebury since 1987. And following sports, we'll have the Marketplace Morning Report for you, and funding for Marketplace is provided by Maple Capital Management, serving the investment needs of families and institutions nationally from their offices in Montpelier, maplecapital.com.
2: Good morning. From the Fairbanks Museum in St. Johnsbury, this is the Eye on the Sky forecast. Sweltering heat and humidity yesterday fired up locally strong thunderstorms late in the day into the evening. Numerous reports of wind damage in northern areas, but not changing the air. In fact, the high-pressure dome of heat centered to our south creates an even hotter day today, near record highs in the 90s, a few hot spots near 100, as heat advisories and warnings continue into Friday. Very localized but strong thunderstorms again possible later today. And that's in our forecast. Hazy, hot, and humid. An isolated morning shower ending. Isolated strong late-day thunderstorms. Near record highs. Upper 80s and 90s. Hot spots near 100. Tonight, any evening thunderstorms taper off. Very warm and muggy. Upper 60s and 70s. And tomorrow, hazy, hot, and humid. An isolated late-day thunderstorm. Upper 80s and 90s. I'm meteorologist Mark Breen with an Eye on the Sky.
0: Good morning, I'm Michelle Martin. An unusually colored seal turned up at a California beach last week. It was purple. Observers at Año Nuevo State Park had questions. Was it sick? Did it eat too many purple sea urchins, splash around in grape juice? Seal experts on staff came up with an answer. The seal had been napping on a patch of red algae that dyed its skin. It should wash off and the seal goes back in the water. Until then, the beach has its very own prince. It's Morning Edition.
1: Now let's take a look at news from the world of sports. And as you've heard, the U.S. national men's team for soccer booked a ticket to the round of 16, but they will be playing their next match without one of their leading goal scorers on the pitch. In fact, their leading goal scorer. The U.S. beat Bosnia-Herzegovina 2-0 in Santa Clara yesterday, getting their first goal of the match from Valerian Balogun. But the same player would be flagged with 25 minutes left in the match.

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1: That means you cannot play in the next one. By the way, the Belgians were able to advance after a come-from-behind 3-2 win over Senegal, in which Belgium scored three unanswered goals after falling behind 2-0 to win that one. But the game of the day was a spectacular match that almost produced one of the biggest upsets in World Cup history, as DR Congo took a 1-0 lead over heavily favored England late into the second half. DR Congo played brilliant defense throughout this game, frustrating the Brits at every turn. Keeper Lionel Mapasi was sensational, making several quick reaction saves on balls that looked labeled for the back of the net. And even a DR Congo defender was called upon to make a point-blank save once, using his knees, just his knees, to keep the ball out of the net. But England was saved by their superstar, Harry Kane, who broke into the middle of the box to send a beautiful floater by Anthony Gordon into the net on a header. That equalized the game at one, and with less than 10 minutes to go, Kane delivered yet again, collecting a ball, then getting separation from his defender before blasting the ball in stride into the top right corner of the net. It was a shot Mapasi really and no keeper on earth could have been expected to stop. The Brits will move on to face Mexico at Azteca Stadium in Mexico City, a game that heavily favors the host country given the altitude and the massive home crowd that they will have roaring for them. But after seeing what Kane did yesterday, there is no doubt England stands a chance at keeping alive their hopes for winning a second World Cup. Their only one came back in 1966. Well, we got to talk basketball now, because while the Boston Celtics have been expected to trade Jaylen Brown, one of the two best players on the team and MVP of the 2024 championship squad, in the finals, his ultimate destination is rather shocking. The Celtics traded Brown to their interdivision rivals, the Philadelphia 76ers, yesterday, the team that knocked Boston out of this year's playoffs in the first round, and now they just got even stronger with Brown. In return, the Celtics get a once elite but now aging and past his prime at 36 years old Paul George, plus two first-round draft picks from Philly and two of Philly's second-round draft picks, but that is a paltry haul in return for Brown, who really is in the top 10 of all players in the league, especially when it comes to offense. Brown averaged 28 points a game last season. He makes an in-division rival that's already shown they can beat Boston even better. And just wait until the Sixers play the Celtics next year and Brown explodes for a miss-me-now triple-double. I am telling you, he is going to have a bee under his bonnet when he faces the Celtics next year. It is not going to be pretty for Boston. Look, Brown was going to be dealt once it became news they were using him to get Giannis Antetokounmpo from Milwaukee. He went to Miami instead. The Celtics failed in that trade, but trading Brown to the Sixers makes almost no sense at all. Solid D for the Celtics on this one. In Major League Baseball, I mentioned on last Monday's episode of the Sports Report that Red Sox fans should not get too excited about the team's four-game sweep of the New York Yankees, calling it a turning point that could launch the Sox back into the playoff race. I'm saying that is not the case. The Sox even won their next game to push their winning streak to five, but then they promptly lost their last two to the Washington Nationals, including a 10-2 drubbing yesterday. Peyton Tolley was tagged for six runs in the loss, and yeah, this Red Sox team is headed for a whole lot of nothing come playoff time. The New York Yankees will almost certainly be playoff bound, but they are going through a losing skid now that has reached seven games. They lost a tight affair that turned into a semi-blowout when the Detroit Tigers scored four runs in the 11th inning for a 6-2 win in the Bronx last night. This is the longest losing streak for the Bronx Bombers since they lost nine in a row in 2023. In the NECBL, Lightning postponed the game between the Vermont Mountaineers and Sanford Mainers in Montpelier last night. And tomorrow, Vermont Green FC's women's team makes its playoff debut, the soccer squad coming off an undefeated regular season, first ever in the new USLW League's Northeast Division. The Green will take their 6-4-0 record to Virtue Field tomorrow night at 6 o'clock to face the Long Island Rough Riders. And that's a look at sports.
2: 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Losing just a few minutes to our sunrises, now at 5:11, setting at 8:38, length of the day, 15 hours and 27 minutes. Another hazy, hot, humid day. Isolated morning showers have pretty much ended, but isolated and potentially strong late-day showers and thunderstorms. Near record highs today, upper 80s and 90s. A few hot spots may reach 100 degrees. Today's late-day shower.

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2: Live from NPR News in Washington, I'm Windsor Johnston. There's been a surge of National Guard troops in Washington, D.C. during the America 250 celebrations, but several former military officials are now urging governors to keep their troops away. NPR's Kat Lonsdorf reports.
3: The letter includes signatures from 19 former service secretaries and retired officers who served under presidents from both parties. It acknowledges it's usual for governors to send the National Guard to D.C. for big celebrations, but says, quote, the present situation is fundamentally different. For months, thousands of armed and uniformed troops have been patrolling D.C. as part of an ongoing and controversial anti-crime federal task force, which the letter says is a, quote, troubling departure from the separation of military personnel and domestic law enforcement. There are now nearly 5,000 troops in the city. It warns more could, quote, only exacerbate these corrosive trends. Kat Lonsdorf, NPR News, Washington.
2: More than 165 million Americans are under heat alerts as dangerous temperatures spread from the Midwest to the East Coast through the 4th of July weekend. Heat index values are expected to top 100 degrees in many cities and could exceed 110 in parts of the Mid-Atlantic. Overnight temperatures in some cities may remain in the 80s, offering little relief. 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
1: It's 7:31. Good morning. I'm Mitch Wertlieb in for Jen Jarecki with this Vermont Public News. Parts of Vermont and much of New Hampshire are under an extreme heat warning through Friday night. And doctors say people should be on the lookout for heat stroke. That's when somebody's body temperature raises above 104 degrees and they may develop signs of an altered mental state. Ryan Garrett is a medical director at Dartmouth-Hitchcock Medical Center, and he shares these signs to watch out for.
4: The warning signs leading up to that are, you know, dizziness and feeling muscle cramps and, you know, excessive sweating and having a fast heart rate.
1: He says to seek immediate medical help if you suspect you or someone you know is developing heat stroke, and to remember to stay hydrated, find shade or shelter in air-conditioned buildings or cooling shelters. And we've got more information about resources to stay cool in Vermont at vermontpublic.org. Vermont Green FC's women's team will make its playoff debut tomorrow on Friday. The soccer team is coming off an undefeated regular season, its first ever in the new USLW League's Northeast Division. The Green played to 6 wins, 4 draws, no losses this season, and they secured the division championship. Goalkeeper and team captain Liv Shippey says the women are excited to potentially play 2 home playoff games this weekend.
5: Playoff ball is just all the more reason, like, why this is all worth it. And regular season was worth it too, but this is like, hey, all of your hard work, everything you've poured into this sport, everything you poured into this team is going to pay off. And I think that was kind of our mentality for that last stretch of games.
1: Burlington's Virtue Field will host league's Eastern Conference playoffs starting with the semifinals Friday. Vermont Green takes on the Long Island Rough Riders at 6 p.m. Two other teams play each other earlier in the day, and the winners will face off Sunday night at 6. Eye on the sky for today, that heat advisory in effect for this afternoon through tomorrow. Extreme heat warnings for the Champlain and Southern Valleys and in New Hampshire, south of the White Mountains. Hazy, hot, humid today. An isolated morning shower possible. Strong afternoon or evening thunderstorms possible, too. Highs upper 80s to 90s, a few extremes, even approaching 100 degrees today. I'm Mitch Wertlieb, Vermont Public. 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
6: It's Morning Edition from NPR News. I'm Amy Martinez in Los Angeles, California.
7: And I'm Michelle Martin in Washington, D.C. Good morning. The pace of hiring picked up this spring. We'll find out if that trend continued into early summer later this morning when the Labor Department delivers its monthly jobs report. It's coming out a day early because of the holiday weekend. And NPR Scott Horsley is also here early with a preview. Good morning, Scott.
8: Good morning, Michelle.
7: So how does the job market look as we head into the 4th of July weekend?
8: Not bad. After really lackluster hiring in 2025, we started to see some real life in the job market in March, April, and May. On average, employers added 188,000 jobs in each of those months. Forecasters think today's report might show a little bit of a slowdown in June, but still pretty respectable gains, enough to keep the unemployment rate down around 4.3%. You know, for a long time, the only industry that was really adding a lot of jobs was healthcare. But labor economist Nicole Bichot, who's with the job search website ZipRecruiter, says is starting to turn around.
9: We're seeing the market turn from a single industry dominance with healthcare to where there are now opportunities that are more widespread, giving job seekers and workers opportunities to kind of move about a little bit easier.
8: In May, for example, we saw a significant number of jobs added in restaurants and construction and even in factories. So we'll see if that broader-based hiring continued into June.
7: What about layoffs? People might remember that there were some well-known companies that either went out of business or others laid people off. Were layoffs widespread?
8: Not widespread, although, as you say, there have been some high-profile cuts. You know, when Spirit Airlines went under, for example, about 9,000 people lost their jobs. But the weekly claims for unemployment benefits remain pretty low by historical standards. That's a proxy for layoffs. And at the same time, we're not seeing a lot of people quit their jobs voluntarily to go after other jobs. You know, a few years ago, that was a good way to get a higher salary. But the economic incentive for switching jobs has kind of disappeared. So Bichot says we're just seeing a lot less turnover now than we used to in the job market.
9: We're seeing existing workers staying very comfortably in the places that they're in, which is creating kind of a bottleneck of getting into the workforce.
8: People who have jobs generally don't have to worry a whole lot about losing them. But for people just trying to break into the job market, like new college graduates, it can be challenging because there just aren't a lot of openings to get that first foot in the door.
7: What's happening with wages?
8: They have been inching up, but not as fast as they were when the job market was more dynamic. Average wages in May were up just 3.4% from a year ago, and meanwhile, prices jumped more than 4% during that period. So when workers say they feel like they're losing ground, they're not wrong. Bringing inflation down would certainly help, and the new chairman of the Federal Reserve, Kevin Warsh, has promised to do just that. Warsh spoke yesterday at a central bankers panel in Portugal. He told moderator Sarah Eisen of CNBC that he and his Fed colleagues are determined to get prices under control, even if that means bucking President Trump's demand for lower interest rates.
10: We're going to deliver price stability in the U.S. That's what this committee has signed up to do, and our objective is to do that.
11: No matter what the president wants.
10: We've been an independent central bank for a very long time. We're going to be an independent central bank at this moment, and you're going to see no changes on that.
8: President Trump picked Warsh for the Fed job in hopes he would lower interest rates, but investors think there's about a 1 in 3 chance that the central bank instead raises rates when Warsh and his colleagues meet later this month, and the Fed's likely to feel more comfortable raising rates if, in fact, the job market is on solid ground.
7: That's NPR Scott Horsley. Scott, thank you.
8: You're welcome.
6: As part of the preliminary agreement between the U.S. and Iran, President Trump demanded that the Strait of Hormuz be reopened. That was a win ahead of midterm elections, tempering the spike in gas prices. But Iran walked away with the biggest prize, the lifting of sanctions on its oil sales. NPR's international affairs correspondent Jackie Northam has this report.
12: For the better part of 30 years, Iran's oil exports, a key driver of its economy, have been under punitive sanctions. They were briefly lifted in 2015 as part of the Obama nuclear deal, only to be reinstated in 2018 by Trump. Lifting the sanctions was a primary demand by Tehran during recent peace negotiations. Mohammad Dawaza is a senior strategist for Energy Aspects, a market intelligence firm. He says he was surprised how quickly the U.S. gave in and issued sweeping waivers on the oil sanctions for the next 60 days.
13: There is no trust between both sides. So in many ways, for the Iranians to get this as the first step is quite significant.
12: Darwaza says the waivers go beyond the production and sale of crude oil. They include petrochemicals and other petroleum products. Transactions can be made in U.S. dollars. Vessels, shipping, and insurance companies involved with Iranian oil are also no longer under U.S. sanctions. Darwaza says it's estimated the regime could pull in between $8 and $10 billion under the agreement, which can be renewed by mutual consent when it expires on August 21st.
13: This would be a win for its new leadership. It's a win for the Revolutionary Guard, which obviously control a lot of these entities. So yes, absolutely, this is a windfall for them.
12: During the recent G7 summit in France, Trump defended the interim agreement with Iran, making it clear he signed it in a bid to get oil moving through the Strait of Hormuz again.
14: I didn't want to see economic catastrophe. If you kept this going, that could have happened.
12: There's been pushback by Iran hawks that the regime will use money from oil sales to build up its military and proxies in the region. Bob McNally, president of Rapidan Energy Group, says Trump knew he had to give in to Iran's foremost demand and grant sanctions relief on Iran's oil exports.
15: This is a ransom payment for oil. That's what it is. Iran took Hormuz hostage, and we had to pay Iran to release the hostage.
12: There's been an initial rush of Iranian oil through the Strait of Hormuz. McNally says Iran has the capacity to move roughly 2 million barrels a day. That's about 2% of the world market.
15: So it's not a big deal in terms of the global oil market. But in terms of what really moves the needle for the global oil market is if we can keep Hormuz open.
12: Open so other sources of crude from Saudi Arabia, Iraq, and others can get through without fear of an Iranian attack. Much of Iran's crude is heading to Asia, says Jim Burkhard, head of crude oil research at S&P Global. He says Iran had long mastered the art of moving its crude using shadow fleets, old tankers that often turned off their transponders to avoid detection.
16: Iran isn't going to have to use the same mechanisms they used before to try and hide the sales or obfuscate the sales.
12: And Burkhard says probably for a better price.
16: Iran before had one customer, Chinese refineries, and they had to sell at a discount to get around all the sanctions. So that discount is probably going to diminish, maybe not right away.
12: Burkhard says buyers may still be a bit leery since the U.S. and Iran keep trading blows, putting the deal in further jeopardy. Jackie Northam, NPR News.
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17: From the Fairbanks Museum in St. Johnsbury, this is the Eye on the Sky Farm and Garden Forecast. Losing just a few minutes to our sunrises, now at 5:11, setting at 8:38, length of the day, 15 hours and 27 minutes. Another hazy, hot, humid day. Isolated morning showers have pretty much ended, but isolated and potentially strong late-day showers and thunderstorms, near record highs today, upper 80s and 90s, a few hot spots may reach 100 degrees. Today's late-day showers and storms will cover about 30% of the southern valleys, 50% of the northern mountains, amounts a quarter of an inch or less, but again higher near any individual thunderstorms. The chances of showers and thunderstorms tomorrow even lower, only about 20%, more likely on Saturday, covering about 70% of the north and 50% of the south. Light to moderate amounts are possible, but it looks like it'll be dry and less humid on Sunday. I'm meteorologist Mark Breen with an Eye on the Sky.
1: This is Vermont Public. Good morning. I'm Mitch Wertlieb in for Jen Jarecki. Early voting for Vermont's August 11th primary started this week. Vermont Public's Bob Kinzel joined host Mary Williams-Engus to remind us how the process works and what Vermonters can expect to see on their ballots.
18: Bob, can we sort of begin with the basics? What is the purpose of this primary election? And really, what are voters deciding here?
19: Well, Mary, it's really an opportunity for Vermont's three major political parties to select candidates for statewide, legislative, and county races. Now, to qualify as a major party, a statewide candidate from that party must have received at least 5% of the vote in the previous election. The Republicans, the Democrats, and the Progressives are all considered major parties. And this year, there are a number of contested statewide primary races. The Democrats have three for governor, lieutenant governor, and auditor. The Republicans have one. That's the race for the U.S. House. The Progressives have none. And what's really interesting to see is the strong interest in contested state Senate races. The parties are putting a lot of time and energy into the makeup of the Senate in 2027, and this is reflected in many candidates running in districts where there's a vacancy, so it's something to keep an eye on.
18: Okay, so if people are interested in doing this early voting, what do they need to know ahead of time?
19: Mary, first, and this is very important, the process is very different from the general election. That's because in the general election, all of Vermont's 500,000 registered voters are automatically sent a ballot roughly 45 days before the election. This is a change that was made after the COVID election in 2020. But for the primary election, you must request an early ballot from your town clerk. It's not going to come automatically in the mail. You can request one online, by phone, or even in person. You'll get three ballots, one for each party. And since Vermont does not have party registration, a person can select any one of the three ballots.
18: Okay, I'm looking at this Republican ballot.

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1: The statewide races where Page is listed as the only candidate. He'll win, then he'll withdraw, so a replacement can be chosen, except for the contest for Secretary of State, because Page wants to remain on the ballot for that race.
2: Vermont Constitution allows one person to serve in multiple offices?
1: Yes and no. There are several offices that are considered to be incompatible under the Constitution, which means a person cannot serve in two of them at the same time. This is governor, lieutenant governor, treasurer, a justice of the Vermont Supreme Court, or a member of the legislature, or of Congress. But the Secretary of State's office says it doesn't appear that anything prohibits a person from serving as Attorney General, Secretary of State, or Auditor at the same time, although I can find no case where this has happened.
2: Oh, back to early voting, Bob. Do you anticipate a large number of Vermonters are going to cast their ballots this way?
1: Well, it's become very popular since the COVID election of 2020. Since then, more than 60% of the people who vote in the general election actually select an early ballot. And think of the impact this has on the strategy of campaigns. Before this surge in early voting, many candidates would spend a lot of their resources in the final weeks of a campaign. Well, now that's changed because a number of people are voting many weeks before the election.
3: That was Vermont Public's Bob Kinzel and Mary Williams Engish with an early voting update. And as the country celebrates its 250th birthday, Vermont Public is looking back at the voices of soldiers and civilians from the region in those early days. In October 1780, 265 warriors from the First Nations, commanded by British officers, left Canada to attack the Upper Connecticut River Valley. Near Montpelier, they received information that 500 Americans waited for them, so instead, they turned south and attacked Royalton. Soon after, a few residents of the town started their morning task of husking corn, the raiding party struck. One of the workers, George Avery, wrote an account of his experiences, and the following excerpt is quoted in Neil Goodwin's book On the Raid, We Go as Captives.
4: That morning, I went to a neighbor for our bread while my mates cooked breakfast. When I returned, I met my companions affrighted, running to the woods. I made light of it and told them I would get my breakfast first. I saw others flying for safety, but turning, I was surprised by the sight of two Indians very near me, the foremost one with a tomahawk in hand. We were face to face. Suddenly both stopped. He waved his hand. Come, come. I answered the Indians, come, and took to my heels and ran for escape. Followed the road on the riverbank but a little, jumped into the bushes on its bank out of his sight, and made for fording the river. The two followed me. The tomahawk one caught me in the back of the collar and gave me a few blows with his instrument and a few greeting words. Here I was, as really affrighted as I was in my dreams but a few hours before. The two Indians stripped me of my outside garments. They took me by each arm, and I ran between them to return to their company, which they left that were destroying horses and cattle and had taken prisoners.
3: The captors took Avery with them to their home at Ganawaga, across the St. Lawrence River from Montreal, where he lived for nearly 2 months until the British paid a promised bounty. Once in British hands and suffering from various maladies, Avery spent much of the next few weeks in the hospital. He remained in Montreal until he was exchanged in August of 1781. That entry was from the book We Go as Captives by Neil Goodwin, published in 2010. Historical context was provided by American Revolution historian Michael Barbieri. 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And this is member-supported Vermont Public. Thank you for tuning in on this Thursday morning. I'm Mitch Wertlieb in for Jen Jarecki today, and we have support from our contributing listeners, as well as The Flynn presenting Grammy winner and jazz vocalist Samara Joy and her septet on September 30th. Tickets only at flynnvt.org. It's 7:51.
5: It's Morning Edition from NPR News. I'm Amy Martinez.
6: And I'm Michelle Martin. There is a schism in the Catholic Church. Today, the Vatican

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1: It's most of the suits have been brought by states and tribes arguing that the apps are not following gambling laws and not paying state taxes. In two states, Nevada and Michigan, Kalshi has been blocked. But on the other side is the Trump administration. President Trump has vowed to protect this industry.
2: And what has his administration done so far to follow through on that?
1: Yeah, they've really cleared the way for this industry to grow very fast. Unlike the Biden administration, which cracked down on prediction markets, Trump officials have approved betting on virtually everything, and the administration is now rewriting the federal rules to accommodate prediction markets like Kalshi and Polymarket. And then there is the president's son, Donald Trump Jr., who has a financial stake in Kalshi and Polymarket and is an advisor to both companies.
2: So given all these controversies, I mean, why does Meta even want to wade into this space to begin with?
1: Yeah, fair question. But it is the fastest growing part of the tech sector right now. Tons of money and users are pouring into these betting apps, and Zuckerberg wants to be sure that Meta is riding the momentum. I will say, though, it follows a number of bad bets for Meta. Not pun intended, but pun achieved.
2: Pun heard, pun heard.
1: Pun heard, exactly. They poured a lot of money and resources into the metaverse, which never really panned out. Years ago, they tried a cryptocurrency project known as Libra. They dropped that too. So Meta is really searching around for the next new thing that will stick. And right now, they think that could be prediction markets.
2: So they're betting on prediction markets. That's NPR's Bobby Allen. Bobby, thanks a lot.
1: Thanks, A.
3: 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I'm A. Martinez.
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5: And I'm Mitch Wortlieb, and if you would like to take part in something different from prediction markets, we've got something for you. 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The BBC NewsHour is coming up at 9, but first we'll have the Marketplace Morning Report for you. 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

0: As the U.S. marks 250 years since the signing of the Declaration of Independence, Vermont Public is taking a close look at what this milestone means in Vermont.
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5: From Marketplace in Washington, I'm Kimberly Adams. The U.S. economy added 57,000 jobs in June, below analyst estimates. Here with some key insights from the report is Julia Coronado, founder and president of Macro Policy Perspectives. Julia, the unemployment rate dropped to 4.2%. What's behind that number?
6: Well, we would like to think it's strong jobs, but we know that that number was actually subdued. So what we saw was people dropping out of the labor force. In particular, in June, it was young people leaving the labor force.

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7: Adulthood has historically been defined by things like moving out of your parents' home or marriage. But what is adulthood now that these milestones have changed? From WAMU and NPR in Washington, this is 1A. Hi, I'm Jen White. Today on 1A, are you an adult? Most of you are likely over 18, but legally being an adult doesn't always mean you feel like one. Defining adulthood is pretty complicated, so much so that psychologists have spent decades studying it. Is it about what we've achieved or our ability to support ourselves? Or is it simply a feeling that ebbs and flows? What if you never feel like an adult, even well into middle age? Today, we revisit our conversation about what adulthood means, especially as traditional markers become less common or happen later. That's coming up after this news.
8: Live from NPR News in Washington, I'm Corva Coleman. The National Weather Service has issued some kind of heat warning or advisory for nearly 180 million people today. That's more than half of the U.S. People face dangerous, record-breaking heat that is expected to extend into the holiday weekend. NPR's Brian Mann has more from New York.
9: The National Weather Service says high heat and humidity will push the heat index into triple digits and trigger storms. Here in New York City, officials have opened hundreds of cooling centers and launched a fleet of cooling vans and buses that will patrol looking for vulnerable people. Mayor Zoran Mamdani urged people to check on neighbors.
10: We know that on an annual basis, we lose about 500 New Yorkers due to heat-related illness. However, we are speaking about what could be the hottest day in more than a decade.
9: The dangerously hot weather comes as millions of people are traveling and celebrating the 4th of July and watching World Cup soccer matches. Officials say people should prepare by bringing water, staying hydrated, and limiting physical activity. Brian Mann, NPR News, New York.
8: This week, President Trump announced that the Republican Party will hold its midterm convention this September in Dallas. Texas voters are just weeks away from casting ballots for several statewide elections. From the Texas newsroom, Blaze Ganey reports.
11: Texas has been a red state for all of the 21st century, but polls show the U.S. Senate race at a gridlock between Democrat James Tallarico and Republican Ken Paxton. John Taylor is the department chair of political science at the University of Texas at San Antonio. He believes that contest is playing a big part in why Trump wants to bring the Republican Party to the state.
12: They've seen the public polls out there, you know, showing Tallarico with a slight lead or tie and such like that. My guess, their internal polling is scaring them.
11: Taylor says the move is a last-ditch effort by Republicans to try and swing things in their favor ahead of a significant midterm election. I'm Blaise Ganey in Austin.
8: The U.S. Justice Department says it is shifting its focus to foreign visitors who are suspected of traveling to the U.S. to give birth. NPR's Jacqueline Diaz reports the announcement comes after the U.S. Supreme Court struck down President Trump's attempt to end birthright citizenship.
13: The U.S. Justice Department wants its prosecutors to go after people taking part in something called birth tourism. In the U.S., that means when a foreign national comes into the country just to give birth and to get their child American citizenship. Acting Attorney General Todd Blanche is setting his sights on birth tourism operations.
14: It's a booming industry, and it will continue given the Supreme Court's decision yesterday.
13: The Justice Department wants to go after those people coming to the U.S. under, quote, false pretenses. Pregnant women and those involved in their travel could face charges like visa fraud or money laundering. Jacqueline Diaz, NPR News.
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18: From the Fairbanks Museum in St. Johnsbury, this is the Eye on the Sky weather update. A high-pressure dome of heat and humidity centered to our south will give us another very hot and very humid day near record highs, along with a slight chance of a late-day shower or thunderstorm, but any storms that develop could be strong with damaging winds and some hail. The heat will ease it back just a little bit tomorrow, and there'll be fewer showers around. By the weekend, there'll be a weak cold front coming through, a better chance of showers and storms Saturday, but less humid on Sunday. Now the forecast details. Hazy sunshine, hot and humid. An isolated but potentially strong thunderstorm late in the day. Record highs. Highs in the 90s, a few hot spots near 100. Tonight, any localized evening storms will taper off. Very warm and humid, upper 60s and 70s. And tomorrow, hazy sunshine, hot and humid once again. Only an isolated thunderstorm, upper 80s and 90s. I'm meteorologist Mark Breen with an Eye on the Sky.
7: This is 1A. I'm Jen White. Throughout history, adulthood has often been defined by clear markers, like turning 18, signing your first lease, or getting married. But most of us know that being an adult by law is very different from being one in real life.
19: Okay, everybody huddle up.
20: We are in the roast chicken phase of life.
21: So let's be vigilant, and let's be normal, and let's throw this dinner party like the grown-ups we are.
19: Oh my God! He drank weird milk.
7: That's a clip from the FX comedy series Adults. Traditional markers of adulthood, like purchasing a home or getting married, are also changing. The average first-time home buyer in 1981 was just 29 years old. But in 2025, the median age for a first-time home buyer
0: was 40. That's a historic low, according to the National Association of Realtors. People are also getting married later in life. 1 in 10 adults are now marrying for the first time between the ages of 40 and 59, according to the Wall Street Journal. Today, we're revisiting our conversation about what it means to be an adult, especially when our definition of adulthood has evolved. And what happens when you never really feel like a grown-up, even well into old age? We spoke to Jeffrey Jensen Arnett. He's a professor of psychology at Clark University. He's also the author of Emerging Adulthood, The Winding Road from the Late Teens Through the 20s. Also, Claire Mehta. She's an associate professor of psychology at Emmanuel College, where she leads the Lifespan Lab. She's also a staff scientist at Boston Children's Hospital. And Alexandra Solomon. She's a licensed clinical psychologist in private practice. She's also on faculty at Northwestern University and the author of Love Every Day. Here's that conversation.

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0: Two well-known Vermont contra callers give us a look into this beloved tradition. 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
4: Today, we're revisiting our conversation about what it means to be an adult, especially when our definition of adulthood has evolved. And what happens when you never really feel like a grown-up, even well into old age? We spoke to Jeffrey Jensen Arnett. He's a professor of psychology at Clark University. He's also the author of Emerging Adulthood, The Winding Road from the Late Teens Through the 20s. Also, Claire Mehta. She's an associate professor of psychology at Emmanuel College, where she leads the Lifespan Lab. She's also a staff scientist at Boston Children's Hospital. And Alexandra Solomon. She's a licensed clinical psychologist in private practice. She's also on faculty at Northwestern University and the author of Love Every Day. Here's that conversation.

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5: Contra dancing has deep roots in New England, but it's also still evolving. 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I'm Michaela Lefrak. Today on Vermont Edition, the ever-changing culture of contra. Get to know two well-known callers from our region, Mary Wesley and Luke Donforth. They're the ones who teach the dances and call out moves while the music plays. Luke and Mary are both steeped in the tradition of contra. The music has Irish, Scottish, and French-Canadian roots. But they also see changes on the horizon, from more gender inclusivity to new styles of dance. We'll also hear about some of their best contra adventures, like calling a dance in Paris. That's all coming up on Vermont Edition. First, this hour's news.
6: Live from NPR News, I'm Lakshmi Singh. An oppressive heat wave is triggering heat and extreme heat advisories for more than half of the American population. The alerts stretch from eastern Kansas to New England and point south from Arkansas to Alabama. Steve Kassenbaum reports on the heat's impact on New York City.
7: The high heat is already causing a strain on the power grid in the Northeast. In New York, the utility company reduced voltage in some neighborhoods. Mayor Zoran Mamdani.
8: We are talking about a level of heat that the city has not seen in more than a decade.
7: The heat wave coincides with major events that are expected to draw out millions of people over the next few days, including two parades of tall ships and naval vessels.
8: We will also host the Macy's 4th of July fireworks on the evening of Saturday, July 4th. To cap off the weekend, the Brazil versus Norway FIFA World Cup match will take place on the afternoon of Sunday, July 5th.
7: Hundreds of cooling centers and drinking water stations have been opened to the public. For NPR News, I'm Steve Kastenbaum in New York.
6: The extreme heat's taking hold just as the FIFA World Cup enters the crucial knockout rounds. Stadiums are expected to employ more protection, such as increased access to cooling areas and water for spectators and staff. But enduring the brutal heat's a sacrifice many soccer fans are willing to make, especially if their team wins. Fans at a watch party in Washington, D.C., celebrating as they watch the U.S. beat Bosnia-Herzegovina 2-0 in the World Cup last night to advance to the round of 16. NPR's Becky Sullivan was there and joined us from California.
9: The U.S. had to work and work and work to get that first goal to go up 1-0 just before halftime. And then their striker, Falarin Balogun, who is this like the newest big star of this team, made this disastrous mistake in the second half. He got his legs tangled up with a Bosnian defender. He stepped on the defender's ankle. It went to a video review, and it was deemed a red card. Bosnia was, of course, only down one. Anything could have happened, and they pulled it off for the biggest win for the U.S. men's national team in a good long time.
6: NPR's Becky Sullivan. Turning now to Venezuela, the ongoing search for survivors while the death toll climbs. It's nearing 2,300. Here's John Otis.
10: Keep scooping. Keep scooping.
11: In the coastal town of Caraballera, members of the Los Angeles County Fire Department are searching for three girls trapped in a collapsed building.
10: It's all because all the dust and the dirt just keeps going into the hole.
11: L.A. firefighter Michael Topher says they've heard signs of life.
12: What we're hearing are faint knocking, tapping. The last confirmation we had was about an hour ago.
11: A week after the twin quakes, the odds are against them. However, this week, another team from Jordan rescued a 2-year-old boy who is now recovering in a Venezuelan hospital.
6: That's John Otis. It's NPR.
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4: I'm Mary Carol Magazzini with Vermont Public News. A researcher at the University of Vermont says he may have some promising leads on a breakthrough treatment for a tick-borne illness. Vermont Public's Abigail Giles has more on the illness, known as babesiosis.
14: Rates of babesiosis have grown 1,600% in Vermont in recent years. It's caused by a tiny parasite that colonizes red blood cells and makes them burst. People who are older or immunocompromised can get especially sick. Dr. Peter Heisen is an infectious disease researcher at UVM. He says climate change and suburban sprawl are helping the black-legged ticks that spread the parasite move northwards.
15: We're kind of reaping what we sow here in terms of the arthropods that are now troubling us. Really, with babesiosis, we're seeing kind of the malaria of developed New England.
14: Heisen has isolated some drugs that he believes disrupt the parasite's ability to make proteins. He just got a grant for $150,000 from the Bay Area Lyme Foundation to test these drugs in mice. Abigail Giles, Vermont Public.
4: A batch of new state laws took effect this week. A new Vermont law aims to tackle predatory ticket resales and scalping for concerts and other events. It prevents third parties from reselling tickets at more than 10% above the original price. Meanwhile, truck drivers might find themselves paying 10 times more in fines if they're not paying attention to size limits in Smuggler's Notch. You can find a roundup of more new laws on vermontpublic.org. Vermont Green FC's women's team will make its playoff debut on Friday. The soccer team is coming off an undefeated regular season, its first ever in the new USLW League Northeast Division. The Green played to 6 wins, 4 draws, and 0 losses this season and secured the division championship. Goalkeeper and team captain Liv Shippey says the women are excited to potentially play 2 home playoff games this weekend.
16: Playoff ball is just all the more reason, like, why this is all worth it. And regular season was worth it too, but this is like, hey, all of your hard work, everything you've poured into this sport, everything you poured into this team is going to pay off. And I think that was kind of our mentality for that last stretch of games.
4: Burlington's Virtue Field will host the league's Eastern Conference playoffs, starting with the semifinals Friday. Vermont Green will take on the Long Island Rough Riders at 6, and 2 other teams play each other earlier in the day. The winners face off Sunday evening at 6. We have heat advisories through Friday evening and extreme heat warnings through the Champlain and Southern Valleys and in New Hampshire, south of the White Mountains. Today's forecast, hazy, hot, and humid, an isolated strong late-day shower or thunderstorm, near record highs in the upper 80s and 90s. For Vermont Public, I'm Mary Carol Magazzini.

0: This is Vermont Edition. I'm Michaela Lafrac. This morning, I woke up to snow on the ground. That is a tough one for me in April. Then, when I opened my computer and I looked at the news, I saw the U.S. government threatening devastating attacks on Iran. It made me think about what my job is and what I as an individual can do. Tomorrow, we'll be joined by Vermont's representative to Congress, Becca Ballant, to discuss Iran and other current events. So I'm going to be spending much of my day today preparing for that. But we all also need an outlet for when news feels especially heavy. This past Saturday night at the Capital City Grange in Montpelier, dozens and dozens of Vermonters came together for a couple hours of joy and collective release. They were there for a contra dance. Our intern, Maeve Fairfax, was in the crowd, and she took some recordings.
1: Lights, revolving door, lead your partner back to your neighbor, swing that neighbor. All together, long line.
0: The voice you just heard is Luke Donforth. He's a longtime contra caller based in Burlington, and he's joining us this hour to talk about the history of contra dancing and the ways he sees it evolving. Luke, welcome to the show.
2: So glad to be here. Thanks for having me.
0: We're very glad to have you alongside Mary Wesley, another experienced caller. She's also the director of education and media at the Vermont Folklife Center. Mary, welcome.
3: Thanks so much.
0: And listeners, you can join the conversation as well. Perhaps you're part of the contra dance scene. Tell us what got you into it. You can send us your contra origin story by giving us a call at 800-639-2211 or emailing vermontedition@vermontpublic.org. Lauren in Pittsford wrote in ahead of today's show. They say contra dancing has evolved in lots of cool ways. Modern contra dance bands integrate horns, percussion, and various other instruments in addition to fiddles and other traditional instruments. This creates a driving rhythmic beat that is so fun to dance to. Contra dancing creates joy and community. And Luke, I think we heard a flute in that last clip that we just played, too. What are the traditional instruments that you would hear in a band that plays at a contra dance? And what's kind of some of the newer ones?
2: So you'll definitely get fiddle and guitar, fiddle and piano, mandolin. Those are traditional things. But flutes, recorders, bowrons, drums, full drum kits, cellos, all sorts of horn sections. We've had trumpets and trombones. Can you think of anything else?
3: Yeah, that's the full mix. Speaking in kind of roles in a band, you want to have a melody player, and that often is the fiddle. And then sort of the accompaniment or the rhythm section can be a whole number of things. Piano is kind of the real classic New England sound. You would hear a boom chuck piano just kind of driving at that beat, keeping the dancers together. Guitar can add that too. Horns are definitely, in the current contra dance scene, but also would have shown up earlier, kind of mid-century, pre-amplification. Mm. Horns could make a lot of noise, or sometimes you'd have kind of a big band.
2: We're going to get calls if we don't mention the bagpipe.
3: Bagpipe, that'd be on the fringe, but yes.
2: Occasional.
0: So, Luke, can you describe for us the scene at the Capital City Grange in Montpelier, particularly for someone who's never been to a contra dance and hears that stomping and hears your calling, but
2: sure.
0: It's like, what am I seeing here?
2: So imagine 150 people who are coming together to connect face-to-face in person with each other and with live music. And for some people, the thought of being responsible for leading a dance, getting out there and dancing with someone is intimidating. They don't know the moves. They don't know what they need to do. And so contra dancing, like square dancing or English country dancing, has a caller, somebody who's responsible for teaching everyone the moves quickly so that they can move on to dancing to the music, which is what everybody's there for. The caller is facilitating a party. And you're facilitating a party of people who have come together. They've agreed, we want to be in a place where we are moving together with music. Hmm. And it's the caller's job to make that happen. So the caller gets up and spends a couple of minutes teach, here's the sequence of moves that are going to be in this dance, and then the music starts and everybody dances and the caller keeps prompting them until the dancers have it and they can just commune directly with the music, and then the caller gets out of the way. And that takes about 10, 12 minutes, and then everybody gets a drink of water and finds a new partner, and then you do it again. And one of the great things about contra dancing for building community is you don't have to show up with a partner. Anyone can come in, and people will ask you to dance. And you can meet new people. You can have one dance with them. I met my wife contra dancing. It can be a short thing or a long thing.
0: I was going to ask if there is a bit of an undercurrent of matchmaking at contra dances. It seems rife for meeting somebody across the dance floor, making eyes. And like, are there a lot of couples like you and your wife, Luke?
2: There are definitely people that have met contra dancing, and there are definitely people that approach contra dancing as, this is a hobby that I enjoy, and if I could find somebody else that enjoys it, then I don't have to explain where I'm going to spend every Saturday night for the rest of my life. But contra dancing is also intergenerational. We have people that are less than 10. We have people that are over 80, and not everybody is showing up for looking for that next date. It's not a swipe right, left kind of thing.
0: Okay, Mary, do you know any contra couples?
3: Oh, for sure. And I would agree with Luke that it both can be, a place for romance, but also human connection of all kind. I think a lot of my friend group, I can connect back to meeting on the dance floor. I grew up in Vermont, but didn't start contra dancing until after college. And when I moved back to the area, I had a roommate who had grown up dancing. She said, maybe there's a dance in Burlington. And that's where it all started. And from there, I made so many great connections. So, contra dancing is considered a social dance for all of these reasons. It's participatory. It's not a performance, not on a stage. It is something to do together. And so, yeah, social connections abound.
0: And I've heard that contra dancing can be described as the type of dancing that you would potentially see in a movie adaptation of a Jane Austen book. Is that accurate?
3: It, in some ways it is. Yeah, it's a great reference. The things that are like what you might see in a Jane Austen or kind of a period, film adaptation are dancers dancing in a set, some kind of a formation. So whether they're in lines or a long way set, like we do in contra dancing, where people are standing across from their partner, they might be interacting with a partner, but also with other couples, or sometimes the whole set. You heard Luke calling long lines forward and back. That's everyone in these lines going forward and back. But there's also other formations. I'm sure folks have also heard of square dancing, and square and contra are really, come from similar roots, kind of European dance traditions that came to the Americas with settlers.
0: There's not like a rivalry between the square dancers and the contra dancers.
3: Ooh, hot take, Michaela, because, honestly, current day contra, we're talking about contra dance and contra culture, and these days there tends to be a bit of a bifurcation with contra and square dancing, where if you go back 50, 60 years, if you went to a contra dance, you might be much more likely to do several long ways, what we call contra dances, some squares, some circles, a little bit more of a mix. But these days, there is definitely a definitive contra dance culture where people are really looking for that particular formation. That being said, and like we've been kind of suggesting all along, these traditions and these dance forms have been shaped and continue to change and evolve in relation to people's tastes and styles and technologies. So while it will look a little bit like what you might see in Pride and Prejudice, it's also very much its own, present day living, breathing experience.
2: And it is not as stoic, kind of reserved as the Pride and Prejudice. There are people stomping, there are people clapping, there are people adding flourishes and twirls, and it's not just look at my immaculately sculpted dress. It's
3: and perfect posture.
2: It's let me connect with people, and I would say the beats are a little bit faster. Yeah. Than
0: looks like it gets a little sweaty in there sometimes.
2: I bring more than one shirt.
0: All right, that's a pro tip. We just got an email from a listener named Andy in Brattleboro who says, contra dancing in a Grange Hall or school gym is as much a part of New England culture as a sugar supper, a farmer's market, or a would be. I've been a part of them since the late 1970s. Contra dancing builds community among musicians, callers, and dancers. A Vermont physician once commented to me at a school dance, this is community mental health. I'm so glad to have you two here with us today as experienced callers to give us a little insight into what that particular skill entails. Before we get any further, I want to play a clip of you doing some teaching, Luke, at this recent contra dance in at the Capital City Grange in Montpelier. Let's listen.
1: Stay cozy with your partner. We're going to do what's called a revolving door. LARP's Alaman left. Bring your partner with you halfway. Leave your partner on the other side, and LARP's keep going back to that neighbor. Swing that neighbor. Take hands in long lines. Long lines dance forward and back. Still got it.
0: I gotta say, this sounds intimidating to me. That's a lot of steps you're teaching.
2: So I do want to point out that that wasn't the first dance that we did in the evening.
0: Okay.
2: And one of the things that I always tell new dancers when they show up is most dances will have a little lesson beforehand. So the Montpelier dance starts at 8 o'clock. If you're there at 7:45, we'll give you a 10-15 minute rundown.
0: Mm.
2: And then we want people to dance. And so the very first dance is going to be something that takes... Okay, you've got to know three things, and if you can do those three things, you're going to succeed. And then in the fourth, in the next dance, we'll add a fourth thing, and in the next dance, we'll add one little more thing. And so
0: you're building on skills,
2: and it's a limited vocabulary of moves. There's maybe 40 different moves that you might run into, and in an average dance, you're going to run into four of them, and over an average evening, you're going to do 20 of them. And so there's a couple moves that show up when people do dance weekends or dance camps where they're going and like, I want to spend 30 hours over the course of a weekend dancing. Mm. And you want something that's a little special for that. And so you don't need to know that kind of stuff right off the bat. But it's the caller's job to structure the evening so that people are successful. One of the things I love about contra dancing is you can literally walk in off the street and be dancing inside of 10 minutes. And if you imagine swing dancing or tap or ballet, these kind of performative element dances, not so much swing. Swing is a social dance. There's often an expectation that you're going to take lessons for a while. You'll have a coach, something that to get you ready. Contra dancing, very of the people. Come in, you can dance. I can take a room full of second graders. And if they're willing, we can be dancing inside of 5 minutes. There are dances we can do with them. And so at any level, you can succeed. And that's the caller's job, is to make sure that everyone succeeds as opposed to make sure that everyone does the hardest thing possible.
0: Okay. So when you're calling a dance, are you sort of, is there an element of like reading the room and seeing, you know, how experienced are people, how many people are here, what are their ages, what are those types of observations, how do they influence the dances that you're going to call?
3: Yeah, reading the room is everything as a caller. So you're really, in this facilitator role. It's kind of this really special, weird little spot. As Luke was saying, you're kind of between the music and the dancers. And then you're kind of trying to get out of the way as much as possible.
0: Hmm.
3: But one of the best ways to make yourself obsolete is to teach dances that are going to be a good fit for the crowd. And some of that is just knowing ahead of time what kind of event you're walking into. If it's a regular dance series that happens, you know, a couple of times a month, you might expect there's going to at least be some ringers on the floor who can help the newcomers come along. We also often We call them one-night stands. These are dances. These are gigs where it's usually a dance event that's being added on to another kind of social event. So this could be a wedding. This could be a family reunion. This could be, you know, a summer camp with a, you know, 100 tweens like awkwardly standing in the corner. You know, those are ones where you really have to walk in and say, what is the quickest way I can get these people moving to the music and feeling comfortable? So, yeah, you're thinking about how to sound friendly and approachable and just be an encouraging cheerleader to folks who are, you know, brave enough to try something a little new.
0: I remember I had one at my college orientation that very first week.
2: And I want to add just briefly on that. What we get out of being contra dance callers is the satisfaction of seeing people joyfully connect. We get paid, usually enough to cover gas, and it's...
0: You're both millionaires, right, I assume.
3: Oh, yeah.
2: You know, we have to have day jobs. But yeah. The great thing about this, the thing that gets me to come back is helping people succeed and connect. And So we want everyone who comes in to have a good time. And that's a joyful thing for us, too. And so everybody's pulling in the same direction. Everybody's trying to get everybody to succeed.
0: If that's resonating with you, please call in. Tell us your contra dancing origin story or your favorite place you like to go to contra dance. You can call in at 800-639-2211. Tom emailed to say that there Pierce's Hall has been home to contra dance since the 1830s when the local church sold the building to the Pierce family, who ran sawmills and other small water-powered mills along East Putney Brook. Contra dance is a lovely family-friendly activity shared across generations and at all skill levels. At the break, we have an ice cream social with homemade root beer and other goodies. Come on out and dance with us. Tom, I am completely sold. We do have to take a short break, but we will keep talking contra dancing and learn some of the skills of calling when we come back. Stay with us.
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0: Welcome back to Vermont Edition. I'm Michaela LaFrac. This hour, we are discussing contra dancing through the lens of two callers. Our guests are the Burlington-based callers Luke Donforth and Mary Wesley. Now, if you haven't been to a contra dance before, here is what a recent one sounded like at the Capital City Grange in Montpelier this past Saturday night.
1: Everybody swing your partner. Pick up another couple and circle them with three places.
0: And the voice of that caller there was Luke. Luke, do you remember what your first time calling was like? Were you nervous?
2: Yeah. So I started contra dancing in Ithaca, upstate New York, and I was a grad student at the time, and I'd been doing some other types of dancing, and folks said, hey, if you like this, you should give contra dancing a try. It's got live music. And so I came out and did that. And I immediately fell in love with the moving and the music and the kind of puzzle-like nature of all the dance moves fitting together so that you got to dance with your partner and another couple. And then you got to move through and do the same moves still with your partner, but now with another couple. So you had kind of a long-term relationship with your partner, long being 10 minutes, but these kind of successive interactions with other people and getting all of the moves to fit together and, oh, how do you get a good flow and all of this and still obey the rules of contra dancing? And so I started writing contra dances And in Ithaca, they had an open mic night. So every now and then they would just let callers who had never called before come up and try calling for the first time. And so I had realized I'm writing contra dances. I'm putting together these kind of sequences of moves. I'm going to have to be the first person to call my contra dance. Like, nobody else is going to call my dance. I got to get it out there. And so I went to one of the open mic nights and called my very first contra dance that I had written. And that was a terrible idea.
0: Why?
2: After I'd been calling for a while, I started writing much better contra dances. Mm. So when I originally got excited about writing them, was very, very into what was technically possible. And the process of calling reminded me that this is about what's enjoyable and not necessarily technically possible. And so I worked on the calling part, and I worked on writing dances that don't just work as a series of puzzles, but instead are actually fun to move through.
0: I love the vision, though, of you, Luke, calling moves that are just physically impossible for this group of dancers to do.
2: It was more that I had envisioned, well, if this couple is doing this thing and this couple is doing this thing that's different at the same time, but you can't actually get words for four different people out simultaneously.
0: Oh, right, sure.
2: So if I had a multimedia system where I could, like, give everybody headphones and call just for them all at the same time, which is not what we should have. And
0: right.
2: I don't want to see contra dancing evolve that. But it took me a little bit, you know, a dance of just like, oh.
0: Mary, do you remember what your early calling experiences were like? Did you make the same kind of innocent blunders as Luke did?
3: Certainly some blunders. Yeah, different flavor. Luke has an amazing choreographer's mind. We are longtime dance friends and colleagues, and so I also have had the pleasure of dancing some of Luke's early compositions and you know, enjoying his later ones.
0: Sure.
3: But yeah, I started dancing after college. I just fell in love with the community, the music.
0: And your parents were square dance...
3: Grandparents
0: were square dance callers, too. So yes. It's in your blood.
3: Yes, yes. You know, it's like, I love to make that connection. In truth, you know, wasn't a huge influence when I started calling, but then when I put it together, it was
0: good.
3: This is great. And of course, and my grandparents were both, you know, still alive when I started calling, and were excited to see that connection. And they were square dance callers, so they were in the heyday of the squares, and I feel like that's part of why I also include squares in my repertoire along mm-hmm. with contra. But yeah, you know, I just wanted to sort of get on the inside of the equation, you know, going to all these dances, and not quite enough of a musician to join a band. So I was like, what's this calling thing? And one of the wonderful things is that, you know, because it's this kind of open format, you know, participatory, just person to person community and practice, all I had to do was go up to a caller at the end of the night and say, hey, how did you learn how to do what you're doing? And they said, well, you should talk to this person and this person. And so it was a lot of word of mouth and call other callers being really willing to just sit down and give me some tips. And then my very first time really at the mic in front of a crowd was at the Montpelier Capital City Grange.
2: Most people don't get to start at Montpelier.
3: Mm. Yeah, I think based on how that went, there was a bit of a policy against having guest callers after I was there, because my first time...
2: She's been invited back to call many, many times.
3: Yeah, first time didn't go well, but you know, to give a hand to that supportive crowd, you know, everyone were good sports and didn't give me a hard time, and you know, I stayed on stage and sort of survived, my nervous system intact.
0: Yeah.
3: And was able to get up and do it again. And I invoke that story still today sometimes from the mic, because I have been calling for, I don't know, 15 years now, and that's one of the special things about, you know, having a local dance scene or dancing where you live. You get to return to the same spaces and see the same faces out there. And so I see the people, you know, now we're all 15 years older, you know, but they were really supportive. And that's one of the great things.
0: Let's take a call here. We have Sally calling in from West Townsend. Sally, go ahead.
7: Hello. I'm a caller from southern Vermont. I live in West Townsend. I grew up in this area. My dad was a caller, and when he was young, he could go to dances. They were mostly square dances, but especially in the summer, he was able to go to a dance every night of the week if he was willing to drive to all the local towns, because they would stagger the dances, and you could dance every night of the week. But he also loved to do contras, and he always did a mixture of squares and contras, and I grew up dancing and loved both, and I call both, and I try to do both in an evening and try to get people who are strict contra dancers to look at some of the fun of square dancing and get square dancers to give the contras a try, because there's wonderful things about both of them.
0: Mm.
7: One of the really nice things about contra dancing is you don't have to have an exact number of couples the way you do in square dancing. So it's nice to have that flexibility to kind of go back and forth and give people the experience of both of them.
0: Sally, are you calling at any upcoming events if our listeners in southern Vermont are interested in attending?
7: I'm actually calling two dances next weekend, Friday night, to benefit for Valley Village, which is an assisted living center in Townsend, Vermont. My mom lives there, and we're doing a benefit for them at the Dutton Gym, which is part of Leland Gray High School right in Townsend. And then on Saturday night, the 11th, that's the 10th, I think, is Friday, we're playing in Wardsboro, Vermont, for a community dance.
0: Hmm. Well, Sally, thank you so much for calling in, and hopefully folks can make it out to one of those events if they're in the area. Luke, you have a whole long list of upcoming dances and events for us. We'll try to link to some of these on our website, on vermontpublic.org. But Sally's message there got me thinking about an email that we got that I wanted to ask you two about. It's from a listener named Shannon, who says that their contra dance story starts at Warren Wilson College in a barn that was a couple hundred years old. There were hundreds of people there with incredible energy. At some point, the floor would start to bow under the weight of everyone moving together. A knee injury has kept me from dancing for the better part of a decade, and I'd love to know what reentry looks like for someone with physical limitations. Are there communities or callers here in Vermont who welcome dancers who need to modify the moves or take it slower? Luke, do you have any ideas for Shannon there?
2: Shannon, so glad that you're looking to come back. We miss you. We miss everybody who has to step away, and welcome them back when they get there. I might suggest looking at some of the smaller contra dances. You know, five sets in Montpelier can get a little crowded when there's 200 people there. But, you know, Cabot has a dance this Friday, and there's on average 30 dancers there. And Cornwall has a dance on this Saturday, and, you know, they average 40 dancers. And those tend to be a little less boisterous, and so can be a great, like, oh, you know, we're going to go, and I'm not going to get jostled by anyone. I get to, you know, have my space, and there's kind of room to breathe, whereas some of the really big dances can be, like, UVM has a contra dance. That's the UVM Contra Dance Club on campus, and it's 160 students, and they are bouncy and exuberant, and I absolutely love seeing them dance.
0: They got those 19-year-old knees.
2: They've got 19-year-old knees. And if you're just getting back into it, I don't know that the UVM dance is where you want to go, where people are, like, dancing up as opposed to dancing across the floor. But there are lots of dances. And there's English country dancing, which is, like square dancing, something that has a lot of similar roots. And some people who find themselves wanting to be a little more control of the timing and a little less stomping and clapping often enjoy the English country dances that happen in Ellie Long.
3: I think they're mostly happening at the Richmond Public Library.
2: Right.
3: But if you look up English country dancing in Vermont, you'll find a couple of different options.
2: So there are certainly good contra dance opportunities, and there are English country dance opportunities. And even if you go to a contra dance and dance, you know, one, you also get to sit there and listen to the music for one, and you can kind of pace yourself that way and look and be like, oh, I know these moves. This is going to be a smoother one. Or, oh, this one's got lots of bouncing, and people seem to be really vigorous on this one. And maybe, you know, watch it and then join in at the bottom, which is also an option that can happen. So hope you can make it back.
0: Well, though I would love to say in this show that Vermont is the epicenter the focal point of all contra dancing in the world. There are many, many other places with contra dancing. So while we're mentioning some of these local spots, Mary, I'm wondering if you could speak a bit to the different places in the country and in the continent as well. I know we have lots of listeners in Quebec, where contra dancing is also a big scene.
3: Absolutely. Yeah. Contra dancing has traveled far and wide. You know, I think you can say New England is maybe certainly an origin point for contra dancing, and still probably has the highest concentration of regular local dance series. So like Montpelier, Burlington, Brattleboro, towns that maintain either a monthly or you know, bi-monthly dance. So
0: we're still special.
3: We're still very special.
0: Okay, great.
3: Yes. And, you know, but then, and there's been some great documentaries made about kind of the history of contra dancing. We'll shout out David Millstone, who made several great documentaries. One is called The Other Way Back, which is about Dudley Loffman, who many people contra dancing today kind of attribute their introduction to contra to Dudley, who was kind of reviving the tradition. He started calling in the 50s, but as a very young man, and then by the 70s, he was kind of really attracting a lot of like back to the landers, folks who were kind of interested in, you know, moving away from mainstream culture, sort of communal values and ideas, and contra dancing just fit right in there. So Dudley was calling a lot in New England, but you can then trace dancers from New England who moved out of the region across the country and then started contra dances there. So anyway, that's a great little nerdy piece of history. But, you know, these days in 2026, there are dances all across the country. When you get into, you know, the Midwest, the West Coast, so, you know, geography is a bit more spread out. So you'll still find regular dance series, but you will also find communities that once a year, maybe twice a year, put on a special event. We call them dance weekends. Luke was mentioning that. And so that's where you're going to have, you know, a weekend long program, maybe two bands, two callers, maybe dance callers and bands are being hired and flown in from different parts of the country. So both Luke and I have, you know, I would say are on that. You could say it's like a national contra dance circuit. Mm-hmm. And so, you know, that has taken, you know, speaking for myself, I all the way up to Alaska, you know, down the West Coast, mm-hmm. Florida.
0: And you've called in Paris,
3: across
0: Mary,
3: the pond
0: you've
3: as well.
0: Called
3: yep.
0: in Quebec many times.
2: And Ontario.
0: Yes.
2: Yep.
0: We got an email from Mariana who says that living in Burlington, I joined a contra dance performance group called the Green Mountain Volunteers. We ended up performing at festivals all over Europe where folks from different countries met to show off their colorful costumes and dance the traditional dances from their home countries. We wore traditional clothing from the mid-1800s. We'd meet folks from other countries, then get invited to their festival a couple of years later. We also often stayed in people's homes where we learned a lot about their culture. It was a fantastic way to meet and make friends with people all over the world. And speaking of meeting friends or more than friends, Evan writes, my wife and I met at the Capital City Grange Contra Dance on the evening of the Women's March, January 17th, 2017. We have both been contra dancing since college and we both adore it. It is an absolutely jubilant activity that I find almost more fun the less you know as you try to figure out the moves and stay with the music. Well, we have to take one more short break here. When we come back, we will hear more of your calls and emails about contra dancing and keep chatting with our callers, Luke Donforth and Mary Wesley. This is Vermont Edition. Stay with us.
8: 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Coming up today at 1 o'clock on Here and Now, a young man in London lived a double life, pretending to be the son of a Russian oligarch. His mysterious death nearly 7 years ago haunts his parents. And all the latest news. And then at 2 o'clock on On Point, how AI tools are transforming the lives of people with disabilities. 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
0: Welcome back to Vermont Edition. I'm Michaela LaFrac. This hour, we are discussing the rich history and vibrant present of contra dancing. We're joined by two contra callers, both Burlington-based, but they call dances all across our region. Luke Donforth is here alongside Mary Wesley. She's also the Director of Education and Media at the Vermont Folklife Center. So many of you have emailed us today to tell us why you love contra. Anna in Cabot says, "My daughter and I love going to our local dances, and we are looking forward to one being held on Friday in town with Luke calling. My 9-year-old daughter is often the only child there and delights in socializing with everyone as she finds new partners. It's great to have an activity where all the ages come together and everyone is accepted. Truly a Vermont experience that we cherish." Well, if you're looking to get your baby or your toddler interested in contra, you could also pick up a copy of Luke's book, The ABCs of Contra Dancing. It's an adorable board book. Luke, one of the reasons it seems that contra is so vibrant in our region is the music and the talented musicians that we get to have play at these dances that you're calling out. Could you speak to a little bit of the musical component of this scene?
2: So most of contra dances are going to be done to jigs and reels. And you could go to a band and say any jig or reel would work. But the depth of skill and emotion that the musicians around here put into those jigs and reels is just flooring. And that comes from the deep roots of the people passing on these tunes and sharing their traditions and making it, you know, you could dance to a click track. You could just have something keeping rhythm, and it wouldn't be nearly as fun. And so the music is absolutely vital. And there's work like Pete Sutherland did for years training up new musicians and seeing it very much as a living tradition, the responsibility to pass the torch. The Endless Chain is the movie that's coming out about Pete Sutherland and how he sees...
0: A Vermont folk musician who we recently lost.
2: Yes, thank you. Who he saw, like, it's his job to be the current person passing it to the next people. And that ethos suffuses the music community here, people happy to share, happy to work with. And Vermont Folklife and Young Tradition Vermont have been just a huge part of keeping that musical life alive, which is the lifeblood of the contra dance. You need the dancers, you need the music. The caller, you could record me, it'd be fine.
0: But what is techno contra then? Since we're about to talk about how ways this tradition is evolving. Mary?
3: Yes, great question. And thank you for noting that tradition is changing. You know, sometimes people hear that word and they think that has to do with the past. It's sort of old, it's unchanging, and it just couldn't be farther from what's going on. And you know, because there is this element of contra dancing being shaped by, you know, by the people doing it, they're, you know, musicians are free, you know, they, like Luke mentioned, contra dances are written to fiddle tunes. So those jigs and reels have a certain musical structure. They need to be 32 bars long for the dances to fit into them. Beyond, you know, they need to have a good rhythms to keep the dancers together. Beyond that, there's so much room for improvisation. And, you know, musicians just love to bring in different styles. So, you know, you start with those sort of traditional Irish, English, Quebecois, fiddle repertoire, you know, and then just multiple eras of different, you know, often popular musical styles influencing this. So, you know, swing music at some point, bringing in like funk and groove and sort of R&B riffs, kind of keeping the beat, but taking the melody, you know, off on a journey, and then yes, when you kind of get into this more electronic music. So techno contra was simply also crossing up with people learning how to DJ or being able to work with beats and tracks, and so wanting to do a contra dance to a Taylor Swift song, it can be done. You just you might have to work with that track a little bit to scrunch it into that AABB, that 32 bar format. So it can all be done, and it's a lot of fun.
0: Louisa in Brattleboro writes, there are two great contra dance series in the Brattleboro area that are especially accessible to all ages, known as family dances. The Pierce's Hall Dance, which we heard about earlier, in East Putney is happening on the last Saturday of each month, and the Village Dance, which rotates locations between Guilford and Dummerston. Both feature contra and square dances appropriate for beginners or families with children. Let's go next to Bliss, who is calling in from Cambridge, New York, I believe. Bliss, go ahead.
9: Hi, I'm here.
0: Hi.
9: I'm a longtime contra dancer, but also play for dancing. My husband and I play for dancing, more local dances. And I wanted to tell you about some times when our local caller, Fern Bradley, called at a local nursing home, and the staff there pulled the people into a big circle in their rec room, and she had them do dance moves while sitting in their wheelchairs. And, they circled to the right, moving their hands, their right hands, and circled to the left, and they leaned in for going to the middle. And at the end of 40 minutes, those people had color in their cheeks, and they had engaged in this activity with everybody in the room. And, they'd had live music, and it was just such a wonderful thing. Kind of stopped with COVID, but we hope to start it again.
0: Hmm. That sounds lovely. And Bliss, thank you for bringing that up. Hearing you talk about contra for older people who are residing in nursing homes actually makes me think of an email we got from Rafaela, who's 17 years old, and we're at the beginning of their contra journey. Rafaela writes, I am a 17-year-old high school junior from Addison County who began contra dancing 2 years ago. I've hosted contra dance workshops as a way to think about community building for social justice work. Contra dances are a great example of something that has a long history within the communities of New England, but has been able to adapt for the changes within our culture and society. Contra dancing has dropped gender roles, giving itself a new life and accessibility for younger generations. It's accessible for people of all gender identities, experience levels, and ages. Luke, tell us a little bit more about what Rafaela is alluding to there.
2: So most contra dances around the country at this point are using the phrases lark and robin. So the lark is the dancer that ends the swing on the left, and the robin is the dancer that ends the swing on the right. And so in your little group of four or in your partner pair, you usually have, I'm going to dance as a robin and my partner is going to dance as a lark. And so those two things kind of go together. And

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1: And then there was a movement to say, well, we want to go completely arbitrary. Let's use armbands and bare arms.
2: Like which, shirts and skins in basketball.
1: Yeah, but you sweat a lot. You don't really want it. So that one is a bit of a mouthful to say. And so that didn't catch on. And 10, 15 years ago, I would say people were really exploring the language and how to make it something that anyone could feel like they could walk in and they weren't being put into a role that maybe they weren't comfortable with. Hmm. And Larks and Robbins was not an instantaneous or unanimous decision, but the community kind of gelled around that language as this is a way that communicates the important information, the left and the right, but you didn't want something to say, you know, the people on the left Alamand by the right. And so Lark gave that left information but didn't confuse which hand they were about to do. And so that was seen as a benefit of that. And there have been other evolutions in the language. For a long time, there was a dance move that was called a gypsy. And it often was taught in reference to the Roma people. And the Roma people have said that is not a term that we want other people using and referencing back to our culture with. And so the contra dance said, okay, we don't need to use that word. We can call that a right shoulder round. And so the language has evolved to be informative and welcoming. Mm. And that is a great part of the living tradition. And there are still dances that happen that use the more traditional language of gents and ladies. And that's another way of doing this dance. And when I do those dances, I say, we're going to use gents and ladies. Anyone can dance any role. And I'm just talking about a role in the dance as opposed to who you are and what you have to be.
2: Mm. Well, let's take a listen to what that sounds like in practice. This is you, Luke, calling at this dance in Montpelier on Saturday using the Larks and Robbins terminology.
3: Larks walk forward to a long wavy line of larks. Balance that way. Larks back out, and the robins go into a long wave. Robins balance right and left. Robins, Alamand by the right, a little over halfway. Larks, step to your left.
2: I love the vision of a long wavy line of larks. It sounds like a poem. Mary, what have you noticed about the evolutions of language that Luke has been describing for us here?
4: Yeah, it's a super interesting process. And again, I just think it speaks to, contra dancing and just, you know, tradition, community traditions in general is a space where people really come together in dialogue, you know, share opinions, work on hard questions, you know, sometimes don't always align. But the nice thing is, in this setting, people usually, when it comes down to it, they just want to get to the dancing. That's a place where we can all kind of find some common ground, hopefully. So it's been fascinating to watch this process evolve over time. And like Luke said, it's still changing. I think communities are across the country are still in the process of figuring out, you know, if and how they want to make this change. But it is really important to a lot of people, and so I love to see it supported. And I'll admit I'm a little bit glad that we've settled in a little bit to some more uniform language. I can remember, 10 years ago, maybe I think I had like a 3-gig weekend, and one dance was gents and ladies, one dance was armbands and armbands,
1: bare arms
4: and armbands. We were doing
1: Jets and rubies.
4: Ooh.
1: Larks
4: so it's
1: and
4: a good,
1: ravens for a while.
2: Yeah, that's a lot of imagery.
4: Good brain work, you know, for you mm-hmm. to switch that terminology, but it's nice that it's kind of settling in.
2: Well, we have one more caller here, Vicky in Dummerston. And Vicky, we don't have too much time left, so I'll ask you to be brief.
5: Hi, thanks for taking my call. Yeah, I'm calling from Green Mountain Camp in Dummerston. We have our beloved caller, Andy Davis from Brattleboro, every summer. And

0: One question I have is, Andy will have us as we're dancing. There are parts of it where we have to maintain eye contact the entire time. And for kids of all ages who are not so used to that, especially in a world where they're on technology so often, it can be a little off-putting at first, and there's a lot of giggles about it. I just wonder about that tradition and what the callers think about that and where it comes from.
1: I still advocate for that, and I actually make it a part of how I teach the dance. And I talk about how if you're looking at someone, you're less likely to get dizzy. It's actually part of the teamwork. It's if you're swinging around with somebody and you're not looking at them, you're looking at the room, which is going in circles around you. Whereas if you're looking at the person, that you're not moving nearly as much relative to, and it helps. And I mentioned, you know, you can look at their shirt, at their ear, at their name badge, and try and remember their name. But it's looking towards something as opposed to looking at the room spinning around. But it is a great tradition, and I do enjoy the human contact as part of that eye contact.
2: Mary, how do you feel about the eye contact portion?
3: Yeah, similarly. I mean, like Luke said, it really provides a function for the spinning part. But, you know, and Andy Davis, I love hearing his name. You know, and he is someone who has spent so many years really working with children and figuring out how to, you know, approach and dance together in, you know, when it's not what we're used to. One thing that sticks with me from Andy's teaching is teaching people how to hold hands, which is integral to this kind of dancing. So instead of saying, you know, hold hands with your neighbor, he'll say, make a mitten and put your mitten with your neighbor's mitten.
2: I love that.
3: I know. And that just kind of takes, you know, it just kind of takes it out of like holding hands. Oh, I'm just putting my mitten on your mitten. And, you know, it gets us to the dancing. That's what it's all about.
2: Well, Kevin in Norwich wrote in to say that they got hooked on Contra nearly 10 years ago and haven't stopped. They say Luke and Mary have both called in Norwich a number of times and are two of the friendliest faces in a community of exceedingly friendly faces. After spending an hour with both of you, I can agree. Luke Donforth and Mary Wesley, thank you so much for joining us and telling us about the culture of Contra.
1: Thank you for having us out.
3: Thanks. We'll see you on the dance floor.
2: And Luke brought in a whole long list of upcoming dances and some numbers about average crowd attendance. You can kind of get a sense of whether this is going to be a big crowd or a smaller one, maybe a little bit easier for beginners. We will share those on our website, vermontpublic.org, later today. All right, that's all the time we have for today's show. It was directed by Aaliyah Papes. John Ahrens is our managing producer. Andrea Lorien and Daniela Fierro are our producers. Our intern and in-house Contra expert is Maeve Fairfax. Today's call screener was Rick Barrett, and our theme music is by Myra Flynn. I'm Michaela LaFrac. Thank you so much for listening, and we will catch up again soon.

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3: For people with disabilities, artificial intelligence tools are helping them see, hear, experience, and move through the world in new ways. And some of the new technology is so useful that it's making its way into the broader consumer market.
4: 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So it's kind of a nice moment when, you know, I'm not just a blind scientist who builds technology for other blind scientists.
3: But as with everything AI, there are important ethical questions. Can everyone who needs the assistive technology get it? And are people gaining independence or becoming too dependent on the tech?
4: You know, narrative engineering is a thing that we need the world to start thinking about being on guard around. You know, who is crafting the narrative before it is spoken to me?
3: I'm Meghna Chakrabarty. Today on Point, artificial intelligence and assistive technology. Stay with us.
5: Live from NPR News, I'm Lakshmi Singh. More than half of the American population is under a heat or extreme heat advisory today to take protective measures against dangerously high temperatures expected to stretch into the holiday weekend. That's in much of the central and eastern U.S. NPR's Brian Mann has more from New York.
6: The National Weather Service says high heat and humidity will push the heat index into triple digits and trigger storms. Here in New York City, officials have opened hundreds of cooling centers and launched a fleet of cooling vans and buses that will patrol looking for vulnerable people. Mayor Zoran Mamdani urged people to check on neighbors.
7: We know that on an annual basis, we lose about 500 New Yorkers due to heat-related illness. However, we are speaking about what could be the hottest day in more than a decade.
6: The dangerously hot weather comes as millions of people are traveling and celebrating the 4th of July and watching World Cup soccer matches. Officials say people should prepare by bringing water, staying hydrated, and limiting physical activity. Brian Mann, NPR News, New York.
5: Now this week, Mayor Mamdani joked, if you happen to be getting married at Madison Square Garden, you can set a good example for the city by staying indoors and cool. A wink to a Taylor Swift, Travis Kelce rumored wedding tomorrow. Officially, nobody's talking. Iran is enjoying an unexpected windfall after the Trump administration lifted sanctions on the country's oil sales. Here's NPR's Jackie Northam.
8: Lifting long-standing sanctions on its oil exports was a key demand by Iran during recent peace negotiations with the U.S. and could pull in between $8 and $10 billion for the regime while the agreement is in effect until August 21st. It can be extended if both sides agree. President Trump defended lifting oil sanctions, saying in exchange, Iran agreed to open the Strait of Hormuz. Bob McNally, president of Rapidan Energy Group, says the president had little choice.
9: This is a ransom payment for oil. It's what it is. Iran took Hormuz hostage, and we had to pay Iran to release the hostage.
8: There's been pushback by Iran hawks who say the regime will use money from oil sales to build up its military and proxies in the region. Jackie Northam, NPR News.
5: Google lost an appeal in Europe. Judges at the European Union's top court dismissed the tech giant's challenge of a more than 4 billion euro antitrust fine. The EU imposed the penalty after finding that Google leveraged its Android operating system to stifle competition. Google, however, says Android has actually bolstered competition with Apple. Latest jobs report says Labor Department found that U.S. employers added 57,000 jobs in the month of June. The nation's unemployment rate is at 4.2%. 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
12: This is the Eye on the Sky forecast from the Fairbanks Museum. Our present hot and humid stretch will reach its peak today, with heat warnings and advisories set to remain through tomorrow. A cold front will eventually bring gradual relief as it drifts through from our north over the weekend. Well ahead of this front, shower and storm chances will be on the rise in northern areas from late today into this evening, with severe storms possible. The details this afternoon: slight chance of a shower or thunderstorm, then a rising chance late near the international border. Highs in the mid to upper 90s in southern valleys and in the Champlain Valley, low to mid 90s elsewhere. Tonight, chance of evening storms north of Route 2, slight chance elsewhere. Lows from the upper 60s to mid 70s, mostly to partly sunny Friday, slight chance of a shower or storm, upper 80s to mid 90s. I'm meteorologist Lawrence Hayes with an Eye on the Sky.
13: This is On Point. I'm Meghna Chakrabarty. In 1824, 15-year-old Louis Braille invented a new alphabet. He was 3 years old when he'd injured one of his eyes with a leather-working awl, and he had lost his sight completely by the time he was five. At 10, Braille received a scholarship to the National Institute for Blind Children in France, and it was there where he invented his new alphabet.
14: Braille is based upon a grid of dots small enough to fit under the tip of your finger. These dots are numbered 1 through 6, and when raised in different combinations, represent different letters, numbers, and punctuation marks.
13: This new technology allowed him and visually impaired people world over to read. In 1916, at Bell Labs, Harvey Fletcher helped build the Western Electric Hearing Aid, the first functional electronic hearing aid. Then in 1939, Bell Labs was at it again, this time finding ways to help people speak. Homer Dudley began demonstrating the Voder, the world's first electronic device that could generate continuous human speech. Remember, this is 1939, and there's a radio report from the time that captured an operator using the device to sing Auld Lang Syne.

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1: And it's about a quarter till six. You're listening on Vermont Public. Good evening. As the country celebrates its 250th birthday, Vermont Public has been looking back at the voices of soldiers and civilians from the region in those early days. We've worked with historians in the region to compile some reflections from that time period. In October 1780, 265 warriors from the First Nations, commanded by British officers, left Canada to attack the upper Connecticut River Valley. Near Montpelier, they received information that 500 Americans waited for them, so instead, they turned south and attacked Royalton. Soon after, a few residents of the town started their morning task of husking corn. The raiding party struck. One of the workers, George Avery, wrote an account of his experiences, and the following excerpt is quoted in Neil Godwin's book on the raid called We Go As Captives.
2: That morning, I went to a neighbor for our bread while my mates cooked breakfast. When I returned, I met my companions affrighted, running to the woods. I made light of it and told them I would get my breakfast first. I saw others flying for safety, but turning, I was surprised by the sight of two Indians very near me, the foremost one with a tomahawk in hand. We were face to face. Suddenly, both stopped. He waved his hand. Come, come! I answered the Indians, come, and took to my heels and ran for escape. Followed the road on the riverbank but a little, jumped into the bushes on its bank out of his sight, and made for fording the river. The two followed me. The tomahawk one caught me in the back of the collar and gave me a few blows with his instrument and a few greeting words. Here I was, as really affrighted as I was in my dreams but a few hours before. The two Indians stripped me of my outside garments. They took me by each arm, and I ran between them, to return to their company, which they left that were destroying horses and cattle, and had taken prisoners.
1: The captors took Avery with them to their home at Ganawaga, across the St. Lawrence River from Montreal, where he lived for nearly 2 months until the British paid a promised bounty. Once in British hands and suffering from various maladies, Avery spent much of the next few weeks in the hospital. He remained in Montreal until he was exchanged in August of 1781. That entry was from the book called We Go as Captives by Neil Godwin, published in 2010. Historical context was provided by American Revolution historian Michael Barbieri. 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

The Eye on the Sky forecast still has those heat advisories through tomorrow evening and extreme heat warnings through the Champlain and Southern Valleys and in New Hampshire and also south of the White Mountains. The rest of the day, hazy, hot, humid, near record highs, some extremes approaching 100 degrees. Overnight lows, 60s and 70s, and a few localized strong evening thunderstorms. Those will decrease overnight. Tomorrow, another hazy, hot, and humid day in store, and some isolated strong afternoon or evening thunderstorms are expected. Highs upper 80s to mid-90s. Keep your eye on the sky, especially if you are planning on heading to any outdoor festivities tomorrow, especially if there are thunderstorms expected. We'll have more weather. The 5-day forecast is on the way from the Eye on the Sky coming up at 6:18.

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1: This final note on the way out today for those wondering how the Dow hit a record high even as the jobs report was meh and fine and so-so. Even though inflation is still high, which would ordinarily be met with an interest rate increase from the Federal Reserve, a meh labor market means the central bank can more easily just wait and figure out what's going on before they raise rates. Listeners to this program will know that Wall Street hates interest rate increases, right? Our daily production team includes Andy Corbin, Mika Ellison, Maria Hollenhorst, Sarah Leeson, Sean McHenry, and Sophia Terenzio. Will Story is the supervising senior producer. If you're working tomorrow, thank you. If you're not, think about what the fourth means, would you? I'm Kai Rizdahl. We will see you tomorrow, everybody. This is APM.
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3: 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At 9 o'clock, it's The Middle, hosted by Jeremy Hobson. And coming up next, it's our rebroadcast of Vermont Edition. Today, we'll listen back to a recent show all about contra dancing and its deep roots in New England. The weather from the Eye on the Sky and NPR News headlines are next. It's almost 7. Good evening.
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0: This is Vermont Edition. I'm Michaela Lafrac. This morning, I woke up to snow on the ground. That is a tough one for me in April. Then, when I opened my computer and I looked at the news, I saw the U.S. government threatening devastating attacks on Iran. It made me think about what my job is and what I as an individual can do. Tomorrow, we'll be joined by Vermont's representative to Congress, Becca Ballant, to discuss Iran and other current events. So I'm going to be spending much of my day today preparing for that. But we all also need an outlet for when news feels especially heavy. This past Saturday night at the Capital City Grange in Montpelier, dozens and dozens of Vermonters came together for a couple hours of joy and collective release. They were there for a contra dance. Our intern, Maeve Fairfax, was in the crowd, and she took some recordings.
1: Lights revolving, don't leave your partner, back your neighbor, swing that neighbor. All together, long line.
0: The voice you just heard is Luke Donforth. He's a longtime contra caller based in Burlington, and he's joining us this hour to talk about the history of contra dancing and the ways he sees it evolving. Luke, welcome to the show.
2: So glad to be here. Thanks for having me.
0: We're very glad to have you alongside Mary Wesley, another experienced caller. She's also the director of education and media at the Vermont Folklife Center. Mary, welcome.
3: Thanks so much.
0: And listeners, you can join the conversation as well. Perhaps you're part of the contra dance scene. Tell us what got you into it. You can send us your contra origin story by giving us a call at 800-639-2211 or emailing vermontedition@vermontpublic.org. Lauren in Pittsford wrote in ahead of today's show. They say contra dancing has evolved in lots of cool ways. Modern contra dance bands integrate horns, percussion, and various other instruments, in addition to fiddles and other traditional instruments. This creates a driving rhythmic beat that is so fun to dance to. Contra dancing creates joy and community. And Luke, I think we heard a flute in that last clip that we just played, too. What are the traditional instruments that you would hear in a band that plays at a contra dance? And what's kind of some of the newer ones?
2: So you'll definitely get fiddle and guitar, fiddle and piano, mandolin. Those are traditional things. But flutes, recorders, bowrons, drums, full drum kits, cellos, all sorts of horn sections. We've had trumpets and trombones. Can you think of anything else?
3: Yeah, that's the full mix. Speaking in kind of roles in a band, you want to have a melody player, and that often is the fiddle. And then sort of the accompaniment or the rhythm section can be a whole number of things. Piano is kind of the real classic New England sound. You would hear a boom chuck piano just kind of driving at that beat, keeping the dancers together. Guitar can add that too. Horns are definitely, in the current contra dance scene, but also would have shown up earlier, kind of mid-century, pre-amplification. Mm. Horns could make a lot of noise, or sometimes you'd have kind of a big band.
2: We're going to get calls if we don't mention the bagpipe.
3: Bagpipe, that'd be on the fringe. But yes.
2: Occasional.
0: So, Luke, can you describe for us the scene at the Capital City Grange in Montpelier, particularly for someone who's never been to a contra dance and hears that stomping and hears your calling, but
2: sure.
0: It's like, what am I seeing here?
2: So imagine 150 people who are coming together to connect face-to-face in person with each other and with live music. And for some people, the thought of being responsible for leading a dance, getting out there and dancing with someone is intimidating. They don't know the moves. They don't know what they need to do. And so contra dancing, like square dancing or English country dancing, has a caller, somebody who's responsible for teaching everyone the moves quickly so that they can move on to dancing to the music, which is what everybody's there for. The caller is facilitating a party. And you're facilitating a party of people who have come together. They've agreed, we want to be in a place where we are moving together with music. Hmm. And it's the caller's job to make that happen. So the caller gets up and spends a couple of minutes teach, here's the sequence of moves that are going to be in this dance, and then the music starts and everybody dances and the caller keeps prompting them until the dancers have it and they can just commune directly with the music, and then the caller gets out of the way. And that takes about 10, 12 minutes, and then everybody gets a drink of water and finds a new partner, and then you do it again. And one of the great things about contra dancing for building community is you don't have to show up with a partner. Anyone can come in, and people will ask you to dance. And you can meet new people. You can have one dance with them. I met my wife contra dancing. It can be a short thing or a long thing.
0: I was going to ask if there is a bit of an undercurrent of matchmaking at contra dances. It seems rife for meeting somebody across the dance floor, making eyes. And like, are there a lot of couples like you and your wife, Luke?
2: There are definitely people that have met contra dancing, and there are definitely people that approach contra dancing as, this is a hobby that I enjoy, and if I could find somebody else that enjoys it, then I don't have to explain where I'm going to spend every Saturday night for the rest of my life. But contra dancing is also intergenerational. We have people that are less than 10. We have people that are over 80. And not everybody is showing up for looking for that next date. It's not a swipe right, left kind of thing.
0: Okay, Mary, do you know any contra couples?
3: Oh, for sure. And I would agree with Luke that it both can be, a place for romance, but also human connection of all kind. I think a lot of my, friend group, I can connect back to meeting on the dance floor. I grew up in Vermont, but didn't start contra dancing until after college. And when I moved back to the area, I had a roommate who had grown up dancing. She said, maybe there's a dance in Burlington. And that's where it all started. And from there, I made so many great connections. So, contra dancing is considered a social dance for all of these reasons. It's participatory. It's not a performance, not on a stage. It is something to do together. And so, social connections abound.
0: And I've heard that contra dancing can be described as the type of dancing that you would potentially see in a movie adaptation of a Jane Austen book. Is that accurate?
3: In some ways it is. Yeah, it's a great reference. The things that are like what you might see in a Jane Austen or kind of a period, film adaptation, are dancers dancing in a set, some mm-hmm. kind of a formation. So whether they're in lines or a long way set, like we do in contra dancing, where people are standing across from their partner, they might be interacting with a partner, but also with other couples, or sometimes the whole set. You heard Luke calling long lines forward and back. That's everyone in these lines going forward and back. But there's also other formations. I'm sure folks have also heard of square dancing, and square and contra are really, come from similar roots, kind of European dance traditions that came to the Americas with settlers.
0: There's not like a rivalry between the square dancers and the contra dancers.
3: Ooh, hot take, Michaela, because, current day contra, we're talking about contra dance and contra culture, and these days there tends to be a bit of a bifurcation with contra and square dancing, where if you go back 50, 60 years, if you went to a contra dance, you might be much more likely to do several long ways, what we call contra dances, some squares, some circles, a little bit more of a mix. But these days, there is definitely a definitive contra dance culture where people are really looking for that particular formation. That being said, and like we've been kind of suggesting all along, these traditions and these dance forms have been shaped and continue to change and evolve in relation to people's tastes and styles and technologies. So while it will look a little bit like what you might see in Pride and Prejudice, it's also very much its own, present day living, breathing experience.
2: And it is not as stoic, kind of reserved mm-hmm. as the Pride and Prejudice. There are people stomping, there are people clapping, there are people adding flourishes and twirls, and it's not just look at my immaculately sculpted dress. It's
3: and perfect posture.
2: It's let me connect with people, and I would say the beats are a little bit faster. Yeah. Than
0: looks like it gets a little sweaty in there sometimes.
2: I bring more than one shirt.
0: All right, that's a pro tip. We just got an email from a listener named Andy in Brattleboro who says, contra dancing in a Grange Hall or school gym is as much a part of New England culture as a sugar supper, a farmer's market, or a would be. I've been a part of them since the late 1970s. Contra dancing builds community among musicians, callers, and dancers. A Vermont physician once commented to me at a school dance, this is community mental health. I'm so glad to have you two here with us today as experienced callers to give us a little insight into what that particular skill entails. Before we get any further, I want to play a clip of you doing some teaching, Luke, at this recent contra dance in at the Capital City Grange in Montpelier. Let's listen.
4: Stay cozy with your partner. We're going to do what's called a revolving door. LARP's Alamea left. Bring your partner with you halfway. Leave your partner on the other side, and LARP's keep going back to that neighbor. Swing that neighbor. Take hands in long lines. Long lines dance forward and back. Still got it.
0: I gotta say, this sounds intimidating to me. That's a lot of steps you're teaching.
2: So I do want to point out that that wasn't the first dance that we did in the evening.
0: Okay.
2: And one of the things that I always tell new dancers when they show up is most dances will have a little lesson beforehand. So the Montpelier dance starts at 8 o'clock. If you're there at 7:45, we'll give you a 10-15 minute rundown.
0: Mm.
2: And then we want people to dance. And so the very first dance is going to be something that takes... Okay, you've got to know three things, and if you can do those three things, you're going to succeed. And then in the fourth, in the next dance, we'll add a fourth thing, and in the next dance, we'll add one little more thing. And so
0: you're building on skills,
2: and it's a limited vocabulary of moves. There's maybe 40 different moves that you might run into, and in an average dance, you're going to run into four of them, and over an average evening, you're going to do 20 of them. And so there's a couple moves that show up when people do dance weekends or dance camps where they're going and like, I want to spend 30 hours over the course of a weekend dancing. Mm. And you want something that's a little special for that. And so you don't need to know that kind of stuff right off the bat. But it's the caller's job to structure the evening so that people are successful. One of the things I love about contra dancing is you can literally walk in off the street and be dancing inside of 10 minutes. And if you imagine swing dancing or tap or ballet, these kind of performative element dances, not so much swing. Swing is a social dance. There's often an expectation that you're going to take lessons for a while. You'll have a coach, something that to get you ready. Contra dancing, very of the people. Come in, you can dance. I can take a room full of second graders. And if they're willing, we can be dancing inside of 5 minutes. There are dances we can do with them. And so at any level, you can succeed. And that's the caller's job, is to make sure that everyone succeeds, as opposed to make sure that everyone does the hardest thing possible.
0: Okay. So when, Mary, when you're calling a dance, are you sort of, is there an element of like reading the room and seeing, you know, how experienced are people, how many people are here, what are their ages, what are those types of observations, how do they influence the dances that you're going to call?
3: Yeah, reading the room is everything as a caller. So you're really, in this facilitator role. It's kind of this really special, weird little spot. As Luke was saying, you're kind of between the music and the dancers. And then you're kind of trying to get out of the way as much as possible.
0: Hmm.
3: But one of the best ways to make yourself obsolete is to teach dances that are going to be a good fit for the crowd. And some of that is just knowing ahead of time what kind of event you're walking into. If it's a regular dance series that happens, you know, a couple of times a month, you might expect there's going to at least be some ringers on the floor who can help the newcomers come along. We also often We call them one-night stands. These are dances. These are gigs where it's usually a dance event that's being added on to another kind of social event. So this could be a wedding. This could be a family reunion. Mm. This could be, you know, a summer camp with a, you know, 100 tweens like awkwardly standing in the corner. You know, those are ones where you really have to walk in and say, what is the quickest way I can get these people moving to the music and feeling comfortable? And so, yeah, you're thinking about how to sound friendly and approachable and just be an encouraging cheerleader to folks who are, you know, brave enough to try something a little new.
0: I remember I had one at my college orientation that very first week.
2: And I want to add just briefly on that, what we get out of being contra dance callers is the satisfaction of seeing people joyfully connect. We get paid, usually enough to cover gas, and it's...
0: You're both millionaires, right, I assume.
3: Oh, yeah.
2: You know, we have to have day jobs. But the great thing about this, the thing that gets me to come back is helping people succeed and connect. And so we want everyone who comes in to have a good time. And that's a joyful thing for us, too. And so everybody's pulling in the same direction. Everybody's trying to get everybody to succeed.
0: If that's resonating with you, please call in. Tell us your contra dancing origin story or your favorite place you like to go to contra dance. You can call in at 800-639-2211. Tom emailed to say that there Pierce's Hall has been home to contra dance since the 1830s when the local church sold the building to the Pierce family, who ran sawmills and other small water-powered mills along East Putney Brook. Contra dance is a lovely family-friendly activity shared across generations and at all skill levels. At the break, we have an ice cream social with homemade root beer and other goodies. Come on out and dance with us. Tom, I am completely sold. We do have to take a short break, but we will keep talking contra dancing and learn some of the skills of calling when we come back. Stay with us.
5: Good evening. Thanks for being with us tonight on Vermont Public. 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
0: Welcome back to Vermont Edition. I'm Michaela LaFrac. This hour, we are discussing contra dancing through the lens of two callers. Our guests are the Burlington-based callers Luke Donforth and Mary Wesley. Now, if you haven't been to a contra dance before, here is what a recent one sounded like at the Capital City Grange in Montpelier this past Saturday night.
1: Everybody swing your partner. Pick up another couple and circle them with three places.
0: And the voice of that caller there was Luke. Luke, do you remember what your first time calling was like? Were you nervous?
2: Yeah. So I started contra dancing in Ithaca, upstate New York, and I was a grad student at the time, and I'd been doing some other types of dancing, and folks said, hey, if you like this, you should give contra dancing a try. It's got live music. And so I came out and did that. And I immediately fell in love with the moving and the music and the kind of puzzle-like nature of all the dance moves fitting together so that you got to dance with your partner and another couple. And then you got to move through and do the same moves still with your partner, but now with another couple. So you had kind of a long-term relationship with your partner, long being 10 minutes, but these kind of successive interactions with other people and getting all of the moves to fit together and, oh, how do you get a good flow and all of this and still obey the rules of contra dancing? Mm. And so I started writing contra dances And in Ithaca, they had a open mic night. So every now and then they would just let callers who had never called before come up and try calling for the first time. And so I had realized I'm writing contra dances. I'm putting together these kind of sequences of moves. I'm going to have to be the first person to call my contra dance. Like, nobody else is going to call my dance. I got to get it out there. And so I went to one of the open mic nights and called my very first contra dance that I had written. And that was a terrible idea.
0: Why?
2: After I'd been calling for a while, I started writing much better contra dances. So when I originally got excited about writing them, was very, very into what was technically possible. And the process of calling reminded me that this is about what's enjoyable and not necessarily technically possible. And so I worked on the calling part, and I worked on writing dances that don't just work as a series of puzzles, but instead are actually fun to move through.
0: Love the vision, though, of you, Luke, calling moves that are just physically impossible for this group of dancers to do.
2: It was more that I had envisioned, well, if this couple is doing this thing and this couple is doing this thing that's different at the same time, but you can't actually get words for four different people out simultaneously.
0: Oh, right. Sure.
2: So if I had a multimedia system where I could, like, give everybody headphones and call just for them all at the same time, which is not what we should have. And
0: right.
2: I don't want to see contra dancing evolve that. But it took me a little bit, you know, a dance of just like,
0: Mary, do you remember what your early calling experiences were like? Did you make the same kind of innocent blunders as Luke did?
3: Certainly some blunders, different flavor. Luke has an amazing choreographer's mind. We are longtime dance friends and colleagues, and so I also have had the pleasure of dancing some of Luke's early compositions and you know, enjoying his later ones.
0: Sure.
3: I started dancing after college. I just fell in love with the community, the music.
0: And your parents were square dance
3: grandparents
0: were square dance callers too, so yes. It's in your blood.
3: Yes. You know, it's like I love to make that connection. In truth, you know, wasn't a huge influence when I started calling, but then when I put it together, it was
0: good.
3: This is great. And of course, and my grandparents were both, you know, still alive when I started calling, and were excited to see that connection. And they were square dance callers, so they were in the heyday of the squares. And I feel like that's part of why I also include squares in my repertoire along with contra. I just wanted to sort of get on the inside of the equation, you know, going to all these dances, and not quite enough of a musician to join a band. So I was like, what's this calling thing? And one of the wonderful things is that, you know, because it's this kind of open format, you know, participatory, just person to person community and practice, all I had to do was go up to a caller at the end of the night and say, hey, how did you learn how to do what you're doing? And they said, well, you should talk to this person and this person. And so it was a lot of word of mouth and call other callers being really willing to just sit down and give me some tips. And then my very first time really at the mic in front of a crowd was at the Montpelier Capital City Grange.
2: Most people don't get to start at Montpelier.
3: Mm. Yeah, I think based on how that went, there was a bit of a policy against having guest callers after I was there, because my first time...
2: She's been invited back to call many, many times.
3: Yeah, first time didn't go well, but you know, to give a hand to that supportive crowd, you know, everyone were good sports and didn't give me a hard time. And, you know, I stayed on stage and sort of survived, my nervous system intact.
0: Yeah.
3: And was able to get up and do it again. And I invoke that story still today sometimes from the mic, because I have been calling for, I don't know, 15 years now. And that's one of the special things about, you know, having a local dance scene or dancing where you live. You get to return to the same spaces and see the same faces out there. And so I see the people, you know, now we're all 15 years older, you know, but they were really supportive. And that's one of the great things.
0: Let's take a call here. We have Sally calling in from West Townsend. Sally, go ahead.
6: Hello. I'm a caller from southern Vermont. I live in West Townsend. I grew up in this area. My dad was a caller, and when he was young, he could go to dances. They were mostly square dances, but especially in the summer, he was able to go to a dance every night of the week if he was willing to drive to all the local towns, because they would stagger the dances, and you could dance every night of the week. But he also loved to do contras, and he always did a mixture of squares and contras, and I grew up dancing and loved both, and I call both, and I try to do both in an evening and try to get people who are strict contra dancers to look at some of the fun of square dancing and get square dancers to give the contras a try, because there's wonderful things about both of them.
0: Mm.
6: One of the really nice things about contra dancing is you don't have to have an exact number of couples the way you do in square dancing. So it's nice to have that flexibility to kind of go back and forth and give people the experience of both of them.
0: Sally, are you calling at any upcoming events if our listeners in southern Vermont are interested in attending?
6: I'm actually calling two dances next weekend, Friday night, to benefit for Valley Village, which is an assisted living center in Townsend, Vermont. My mom lives there, and we're doing a benefit for them at the Dutton Gym, which is part of Leland Gray High School right in Townsend. And then on Saturday night, the 11th, that's the 10th, I think, is Friday, we're playing in Wardsboro, Vermont, for a community dance.
0: Hmm. Well, Sally, thank you so much for calling in, and hopefully folks can make it out to one of those events if they're in the area. Luke, you have a whole long list of upcoming dances and events for us. We'll try to link to some of these on our website, on vermontpublic.org. But Sally's message there got me thinking about an email that we got that I wanted to ask you two about. It's from a listener named Shannon, who says that their contra dance story starts at Warren Wilson College in a barn that was a couple hundred years old. There were hundreds of people there with incredible energy. At some point, the floor would start to bow under the weight of everyone moving together. A knee injury has kept me from dancing for the better part of a decade, and I'd love to know what reentry looks like for someone with physical limitations. Are there communities or callers here in Vermont who welcome dancers who need to modify the moves or take it slower? Luke, do you have any ideas for Shannon there?
2: Shannon, so glad that you're looking to come back. We miss you. We miss everybody who has to step away, and welcome them back when they get there. I might suggest looking at some of the smaller contra dances. You know, five sets in Montpelier can get a little crowded when there's 200 people there. But, you know, Cabot has a dance this Friday, and there's on average 30 dancers there. And Cornwall has a dance on this Saturday, and, you know, they average 40 dancers. And those tend to be a little less boisterous, and so can be a great, like, oh, you know, we're going to go, and I'm not going to get jostled by anyone. I get to, you know, have my space, and there's kind of room to breathe, whereas some of the really big dances can be, like, UVM has a contra dance. That's the UVM Contra Dance Club on campus, and it's 160 students, and they are bouncy and exuberant, and I absolutely love seeing them dance.
0: They got those 19-year-old knees.
2: They've got 19-year-old knees. And if you're just getting back into it, I don't know that the UVM dance is where you want to go, where people are, like, dancing up as opposed to dancing across the floor. But there are lots of dances. And there's English country dancing, which is, like square dancing, something that has a lot of similar roots. And some people who find themselves wanting to be a little more control of the timing and a little less stomping and clapping often enjoy the English country dances that happen in Ellie Long.
3: I think they're mostly happening at the Richmond Public Library,
2: right.
3: But if you look up English country dancing in Vermont, you'll find a couple of different options.
2: So there are certainly good contra dance opportunities, and there are English country dance opportunities. And even if you go to a contra dance and dance, you know, one, you also get to sit there and listen to the music for one, and you can kind of pace yourself that way and look and be like, oh, I know these moves. This is going to be a smoother one. Or, oh, this one's got lots of bouncing, and people seem to be really vigorous on this one. And maybe, you know, watch it and then join in at the bottom, which is also an option that can happen. So hope you can make it back.
0: Well, though I would love to say in this show that Vermont is the epicenter the focal point of all contra dancing in the world. There are many, many other places with contra dancing. So while we're mentioning some of these local spots, Mary, I'm wondering if you could speak a bit to the different places in the country and in the continent as well. I know we have lots of listeners in Quebec, where contra dancing is also a big scene.
3: Absolutely. Yeah. Contra dancing has traveled far and wide. You know, I think you can say New England is maybe certainly an origin point for contra dancing, and still probably has the highest concentration of regular local dance series. So like Montpelier, Burlington, Brattleboro, towns that maintain either a monthly or you know, bi-monthly dance. So
0: we're still special.
3: We're still very special.
0: Okay, great.
3: Yes. And, you know, but then, and there's been some great documentaries made about kind of the history of contra dancing. We'll shout out David Millstone, who made several great documentaries. One is called The Other Way Back, which is about Dudley Loffman, who many people contra dancing today kind of attribute their introduction to contra to Dudley, who was kind of reviving the tradition. He started calling in the 50s, but by as a very young man. And then by the 70s, he was kind of really attracting a lot of like back to the landers, folks who were kind of interested in, you know, moving away from mainstream culture, sort of communal values and ideas, and contra dancing just fit right in there. So Dudley was calling a lot in New England, but you can then trace dancers from New England who moved out of the region across the country and then started contra dances there. So anyway, that's a great little nerdy piece of history. But, you know, these days in 2026, there are dances all across the country. When you get into, you know, the Midwest, the West Coast, so, you know, geography is a bit more spread out. So you'll still find regular dance series, but you will also find communities that once a year, maybe twice a year, put on a special event. We call them dance weekends. Luke was mentioning that. And so that's where you're going to have, you know, a weekend long program, maybe two bands, two callers, maybe dance callers and bands are being hired and flown in from different parts of the country. So both Luke and I have, you know, I would say are on that. You could say it's like a national contra dance circuit. Mm-hmm. And so, you know, that has taken, you know, speaking for myself, I all the way up to Alaska, you know, down the West Coast, mm-hmm. Florida.
0: And you've called in Paris,
3: across
0: Mary,
3: the pond
0: you've
3: as well.
0: Called
3: yep.
0: in Quebec many times.
2: And Ontario.
0: Yes. Yep. We got an email from Mariana who says that living in Burlington, I joined a contra dance performance group called the Green Mountain Volunteers. We ended up performing at festivals all over Europe where folks from different countries met to show off their colorful costumes and dance the traditional dances from their home countries. We wore traditional clothing from the mid-1800s. We'd meet folks from other countries, then get invited to their festival a couple of years later. We also often stayed in people's homes where we learned a lot about their culture. It was a fantastic way to meet and make friends with people all over the world. And speaking of meeting friends or more than friends, Evan writes, my wife and I met at the Capital City Grange Contra Dance on the evening of the Women's March, January 17th, 2017. We have both been contra dancing since college and we both adore it. It is an absolutely jubilant activity that I find almost more fun the less you know as you try to figure out the moves and stay with the music. Well, we have to take one more short break here. When we come back, we will hear more of your calls and emails about contra dancing and keep chatting with our callers, Luke Donforth and Mary Wesley. This is Vermont Edition. Stay with us.
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5: 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Tonight at 10 on This American Life, there's a tourist monument called Four Corners, where Arizona, Colorado, Utah, and New Mexico meet. In tonight's episode, stories of life in America through portraits of life on four different corners in four different states across the nation. That's tonight on This American Life at 10 here on Vermont Public.
0: Welcome back to Vermont Edition. I'm Michaela LaFrac. This hour, we are discussing the rich history and vibrant present of contra dancing. We're joined by two contra callers, both Burlington-based, but they call dances all across our region. Luke Donforth is here alongside Mary Wesley. She's also the Director of Education and Media at the Vermont Folklife Center. So many of you have emailed us today to tell us why you love contra. Anna in Cabot says, "My daughter and I love going to our local dances, and we are looking forward to one being held on Friday in town with Luke calling. My 9-year-old daughter is often the only child there and delights in socializing with everyone as she finds new partners. It's great to have an activity where all the ages come together and everyone is accepted. Truly a Vermont experience that we cherish." Well, if you're looking to get your baby or your toddler interested in contra, you could also pick up a copy of Luke's book, The ABCs of Contra Dancing. It's an adorable board book. Luke, one of the reasons it seems that contra is so vibrant in our region is the music and the talented musicians that we get to have play at these dances that you're calling out. Could you speak to a little bit of the musical component of this scene?
2: So most of contra dances are going to be done to jigs and reels. And you could go to a band and say any jig or reel would work. But the depth of skill and emotion that the musicians around here put into those jigs and reels is just flooring. And that comes from the deep roots of the people passing on these tunes and sharing their traditions and making it, you know, you could dance to a click track. You could just have something keeping rhythm, and it wouldn't be nearly as fun. And so the music is absolutely vital. And there's work like Pete Sutherland did for years training up new musicians and seeing it very much as a living tradition, the responsibility to pass the torch. The Endless Chain is the movie that's coming out about Pete Sutherland and how he sees...
0: A Vermont folk musician who we recently lost.
2: Yes, thank you. Who he saw, like, it's his job to be the current person passing it to the next people. And that ethos suffuses the music community here, people happy to share, happy to work with. And Vermont Folklife and Young Tradition Vermont have been just a huge part of keeping that musical life alive, which is the lifeblood of the contra dancing. You need the dancers, you need the music, the caller, you could record me, it'd be fine.
0: But what is techno contra then? Since we're about to talk about how ways this tradition is evolving. Mary?
3: Yes, great question. And thank you for noting that tradition is changing. You know, sometimes people hear that word and they think that has to do with the past. It's sort of old, it's unchanging, and it just couldn't be farther from what's going on. And because there is this element of contra dancing being shaped by the people doing it, musicians are free, like Luke mentioned, contra dances are written to fiddle tunes. So those jigs and reels have a certain musical structure. They need to be 32 bars long for the dances to fit into them. They need to have a good rhythms to keep the dancers together. Beyond that, there's so much room for improvisation. And, musicians just love to bring in different styles. So, you start with those sort of traditional Irish, English, Quebecois fiddle repertoire, and then just multiple eras of different, often popular musical styles influencing this. So, swing music at some point, bringing in like funk and groove and sort of R&B riffs, kind of keeping the beat but taking the melody, off on a journey. And then yes, when you kind of get into this more electronic music, so techno contra was simply also crossing up with people learning how to DJ or being able to work with beats and tracks. And so, you know, wanting to do a contra dance to a Taylor Swift song, it can be done. You just, you know, you might have to work with that track a little bit to scrunch it into that AABB, that 32 bar format. So it can all be done. And it's a lot of fun.
8: Louisa in Brattleboro writes, there are two great contra dance series in the Brattleboro area that are especially accessible to all ages, known as family dances. The Pierce's Hall Dance, which we heard about earlier, in East Putney is happening on the last Saturday of each month, and the Village Dance, which rotates locations between Guilford and Dummerston. Both feature contra and square dances appropriate for beginners or families with children. Let's go next to Bliss, who is calling in from Cambridge, New York, I believe. Bliss, go ahead.
9: Hi, I'm here.
8: Hi.
9: I'm a longtime contra dancer, but also play for dancing. My husband and I play for dancing, more local dances. And I wanted to tell you about sometimes when our local caller, Fern Bradley, called at a local nursing home, and the staff there pulled the people into a big circle in their rec room, and she had them do dance moves while sitting in their wheelchairs. And, you know, they circled to the right, moving their hands, their right hands, and circled to the left, and they leaned in for going to the middle. And at the end of 40 minutes, those people had color in their cheeks, and they had engaged in this activity with everybody in the room. And, you know, they'd had live music, and it was just such a wonderful thing. Kind of stopped with COVID, but we hope to start it again.
8: That sounds lovely. And Bliss, thank you for bringing that up. Hearing you talk about contra for older people who are residing in nursing homes actually makes me think of an email we got from Rafaela, who's 17 years old and more at the beginning of her of their contra journey. Rafaela writes, I am a 17-year-old high school junior from Addison County who began contra dancing 2 years ago. I've hosted contra dance workshops as a way to think about community building for social justice work. Contra dances are a great example of something that has a long history within the communities of New England, but has been able to adapt for the changes within our culture and society. Contra dancing has dropped gender roles, giving itself a new life and accessibility for younger generations. It's accessible for people of all gender identities, experience levels, and ages. Luke, tell us a little bit more about what Rafaela is alluding to there.
2: So most contra dances around the country at this point are using the phrases lark and robin. So the lark is the dancer that ends the swing on the left, and the robin is the dancer that ends the swing on the right. And so in your little group of four or in your partner pair, you usually have, you know, I'm going to dance as a robin and my partner is going to dance as a lark. And so those two things kind of go together. And there are other ways of making this inclusive. There are some people that say we should just talk about the positions, people on, you know, the left or the right or the first corners or the second corners, and ways of saying anyone can dance with anyone here. How do we make everyone feel included in this? This came out of a tradition that has gone back and has explored these topics for decades. So it was gents and ladies traditionally, including when it was lumberjacks at lumber camps, and it's 40 guys all dancing together, and they would say gents and ladies, and some people were dancing as gents and some people were dancing as ladies. And there was a movement to make it, well, not gents and ladies, but men and women. And then there was a movement to say, well, we want to go completely arbitrary. Let's use armbands and bare arms.
8: Like which, shirts and skins at basketball.
2: Yeah, but you sweat a lot. You don't really want it. So that one is a bit of a mouthful to say. And so that didn't catch on. And 10, 15 years ago, I would say people were really exploring the language and how to make it something that anyone could feel like they could walk in and they weren't being put into a role that maybe they weren't comfortable with. And Larks and Robins was not an instantaneous or unanimous decision, but the community kind of gelled around that language as this is a way that communicates the important information, the left and the right, but you didn't want something to say, you know, the people on the left, Alamand by the right. And so Lark gave that left information but didn't confuse which hand they were about to do. And so that was seen as a benefit of that. And there have been other evolutions in the language. For a long time, there was a dance move that was called a gypsy, and it often was taught in reference to the Roma people. And the Roma people have said that is not a term that we want other people using and referencing back to our culture with. And so the contra dance said, okay, we don't need to use that word. We can call that a right shoulder round. And so the language has evolved to be informative and welcoming. Mm. And that is a great part of the living tradition. And there are still dances that happen that use the more traditional language of gents and ladies. And that's another way of doing this dance. And when I do those dances, I say, we're going to use gents and ladies. Anyone can dance any role. And I'm just talking about a role in the dance as opposed to who you are and what you have to be.
8: Mm. Well, let's take a listen to what that sounds like in practice. This is you, Luke, calling at this dance in Montpelier on Saturday using the Larks and Robins terminology.
10: Larks walk forward to a long, wavy line of larks. Balance that way. Larks back out, and the robins go into a long way. Robins balance right and left. Robins out of hand by the right, a little over halfway. Larks step to your left.
8: I love the vision of a long wavy line of larks. It sounds like a poem. Mary, how what have you noticed about the evolutions of language that Luke has been describing for us here?
3: Yeah, it's a super interesting process. And again, I just think it speaks to, contra dancing and just, you know, tradition, community traditions in general is a space where people really come together in dialogue, you know, share opinions, work on hard questions, you know, sometimes don't always align. But the nice thing is, in this setting, people usually, when it comes down to it, they just want to get to the dancing. That's a place where we can all kind of find some common ground, hopefully. So it's been fascinating to watch this process evolve over time. And like Luke said, it's still changing. I think communities are across the country are still in the process of figuring out, you know, if and how they want to make this change. But it is really important to a lot of people, and so I love to see it supported. And I'll admit I'm a little bit glad that we've settled in a little bit to some more uniform language. I can remember, 10 years ago, maybe I think I had like a 3-gig weekend, and one dance was gents and ladies, one dance was bare arms and armbands. We were doing
2: Jets and rubies.
8: Ooh.
2: Larks, so it's and a good, ravens for a while.
8: Yeah, that's a lot of imagery.
3: Good brain work, you know, for you mm-hmm. to switch that terminology, but it's nice that it's kind of settling in.
8: Well, we have one more caller here, Vicky in Dummerston. And Vicky, we don't have too much time left, so I'll ask you to be brief.
11: Hi, thanks for taking my call. Yeah, I'm calling from Green Mountain,

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1: And you're not looking at them, you're looking at the room, which is going in circles around you. Whereas if you're looking at the person that you're not moving nearly as much relative to, and it helps. And I mentioned, you know, you can look at their shirt, at their ear, at their name badge and try and remember their name, but it's looking towards something as opposed to looking at the room spinning around. But it is a great tradition, and I do enjoy the human contact as part of that eye contact.
2: Mary, how do you feel about the eye contact portion?
3: Yeah, similarly. I mean, like Luke said, it really provides a function for the spinning part. But, you know, and Andy Davis, I love hearing his name. You know, and he is someone who has spent so many years really working with children and figuring out how to, you know, approach and dance together in, you know, when it's not what we're used to. One thing that sticks with me from Andy's teaching is teaching people how to hold hands, which is integral to this kind of dancing. So instead of saying, you know, hold hands with your neighbor, he'll say, make a mitten and put your mitten with your neighbor's mitten.
2: I love that.
3: I know. And that just kind of takes, you know, just kind of takes it out of like holding hands. Oh, I'm just putting my mitten on your mitten. And, you know, it gets us to the dancing. That's what it's all about.
2: Well, Kevin in Norwich wrote in to say that they got hooked on Contra nearly 10 years ago and haven't stopped. They say Luke and Mary have both called in Norwich a number of times and are two of the friendliest faces in a community of exceedingly friendly faces. After spending an hour with both of you, I can agree. Luke Donforth and Mary Wesley, thank you so much for joining us and telling us about the culture of Contra.
1: Thank you for having us out.
3: Thanks. We'll see you on the dance floor.
2: And Luke brought in a whole long list of upcoming dances and some numbers about average crowd attendance. You can kind of get a sense of whether this is going to be a big crowd or a smaller one, maybe a little bit easier for beginners. We will share those on our website, vermontpublic.org, later today. All right, that's all the time we have for today's show. It was directed by Aaliyah Papes. John Ahrens is our managing producer. Andrea Lorien and Daniela Fierro are our producers. Our intern and in-house Contra expert is Maeve Fairfax. Today's call screener was Rick Barrett, and our theme music is by Myra Flynn. I'm Michaela LaFrac. Thank you so much for listening, and we will catch up again soon.

0: 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It's just ahead of 8 o'clock, and The Daily is coming up next. I'm Aaliyah Papes, glad to be with you tonight. 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
1: There's sort of very sporadic statements from the Venezuelan government. 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